0: And if they are, how active is that? But one thing that I think is clear is that the administration is certainly not rushing to make a deal at this point. In fact, Jared Kushner said that it has to be the right kind of deal if there's going to be any deal. On the other hand, you have some who think President Trump might take any kind of deal, especially right here before the midterms. But, I think, and I'd like to get your thoughts on this. Don't you think that President Trump really knows just how critical the right deal is, not just any deal?
1: Absolutely, he does. And I don't think he will take any deal. We do need to get Iran calmed down. But I will tell you, Jody, what I have checked with the intel community, and I am concerned about an October surprise from Iran, because they understand how important this Iran conflict is to the midterms. So I would encourage our intelligence services and everyone to be aware that an Iran October surprise may be in the offing. I think we ought to be real careful.
0: Yes, I agree with you on that. In fact, the Wall Street Journal reported something along those lines on Sunday. They said that Iran has spent the last couple of months since the signing of the memorandum, they've been preparing for a wider conflict. So do you think, from what you understand, is that actually what they've been doing? And if so, that probably could contribute significantly to the October surprise you mentioned.
1: Well, all I can say is that Iran wants to draw this out, because they are surviving, the regime is surviving, and they still have their 60% enriched uranium. So those two things, they consider success. They draw this out as long as they can, rebuild as fast as they can, survive, keep their nuclear material, they're happy. So throw in an October surprise to try to hurt President Trump in the midterms, I think you've got the concoction.
0: Yep, it's a storm rising. We'll see just how it unfolds. While I have you, you're a founding member of the Sharia Free America Caucus. And from your own home state, Texas Republican State Representative Brian Harrison is calling for Texas to enter a special session, the legislature there, to address the whole threat of Sharia law. He says he believes that the threat is certainly growing. What do you think about that?
1: Absolutely, it's growing. I mean, across the nation, it's growing. This is moving so fast. I just put out a piece that said we are losing Texas because we're ground zero. It's exploding across Texas. Brian Harrison is exactly right. Brent Money, another state rep, started the Sharia Free Texas Caucus. We have a Sharia Free Wisconsin Caucus now up in Wisconsin. People are starting to be aware of the danger of having an alternative legal system of governance, political Islam. But Texas is ground zero. Harrison is exactly right. The state has got to get engaged.
0: And I don't know if you saw this, but last month the Pew Research Center put out a survey and found that 44% of Muslim Americans support Hamas. 44%. I think that in itself says something, doesn't it?
1: Absolutely. There's another survey that, depending on who you're talking to, 33 or more percent of American Muslims prefer Sharia law in America. So it's not just support for Hamas. A significant percentage of our American Muslims wants Sharia law here in America. This is a real problem, Jody.
0: It's a serious problem, and it just seems like we're living at a time where we have so many issues, so many plates spinning, that this is a time for focus. And I know when Congress comes back into session, you're going to have your hands full with a bunch of major decisions. So, Congressman Keith Self, always a pleasure to have you on the program with us. Thank you for your steadfast leadership. We appreciate it.
1: Thank you, Jody. Great to see you.
0: All right. Coming up next, the national debt has topped $40 trillion for the very first time. So what does all this mean for our country? What does it mean for each of us? Well, we'll discuss it next. Stay with us.
2: One nation under God. America's undeniable foundation of faith.
3: As president of the College of New Jersey, now known as Princeton University, John Witherspoon taught 10 cabinet members, 60 members of Congress, 13 governors, 3 Supreme Court justices, Vice President Aaron Burr, and President James Madison. As a Presbyterian minister, Witherspoon was the only active clergyman to sign the Declaration of Independence. He was a gifted preacher and writer who let his faith direct his political activism, often voicing the link between earthly liberty and spiritual liberty. Witherspoon argued there is not a single instance in history in which civil liberty was lost and religious liberty preserved entire. President John Adams said of Witherspoon, he was a true son of liberty, but first he was the son of the cross. Witherspoon's views on man's sinfulness from birth influenced his belief that self-government was only possible with checks and balances, a belief he passed on to his student, James Madison, father of the Constitution. Witherspoon helped form the vision many of our founding fathers held to: no republic without liberty, no liberty without virtue, and no virtue without religion. And with that, Witherspoon became a cornerstone in America's foundation of faith.
0: Welcome back to Washington Watch. I'm Jody Heiss filling in today for Tony. So glad to have you joining us. Just a quick reminder, our Pray Vote Stand Summit is coming up next month, starting on September 24th. It'll be taking place at the Cornerstone Chapel in Leesburg, right outside of D.C. So get more details. Better yet, go ahead and register. Text the word SUMMIT to 67742. All right, we mentioned this yesterday on the program, but now the total national debt has topped $40 trillion for the first time in our 250-year history. And about half of that has all happened in the last decade. So what does all of this mean? What does it mean for every one of us? Joining me now to discuss this and more is Steve Cortez. He's the founder and president of the League of American Workers. Prior to entering media and politics full-time, he had a 25-year career on Wall Street as a bond trader. Steve, welcome to Washington Watch. Glad to have you. And let me just kick it off with this. What is driving this national debt?
4: Well, absolute profligate levels of borrowing and spending. I mean, that's the simple answer, but the more sort of complex answer and deeper answer is an inability of really anyone of consequence in Washington to deal with this building crisis. This is a bipartisan failure. And look, I'm a right winger. I'm a Republican. I worked for President Trump, for Vice President Vance. I hope to work for only Republicans into the future. But I think we have to admit that we are also, as a party and as a movement, complicit in this inattention, in this irresponsibility that has led to this level of debt that is totally unsustainable. And here's the consequence. It's not just like, oh, a number on a board that we don't like that's unpleasant for us. The tangible kitchen table consequence is a loss of the standard of living for far too many Americans. So Americans have dealt with an untenable level of inflation since the COVID panic. The last 5 years, while inflation is obviously better under President Trump, it's still too high in a cumulative way. That panic and the ensuing rush of borrowing and spending that we still have not abated, unfortunately, that directly led to this explosion in inflation. And what does that really mean? It just means your standard of living is going down. You're working harder and harder for less. It's one of the reasons why in all of the polling right now, unfortunately, the American people have an incredibly dour view of the economy. Consumer sentiment has tanked, and far too many Americans believe now that they will not live a better, more prosperous life than their parents and their grandparents did. So these are the consequences of this level of just absolutely mammoth, onerous debt.
0: Yeah, and I hear that all the time. I had a conversation with three different individuals just today alone about this debt and Congress and not dealing with it. But I know from my time in Congress, this is a very difficult situation. We've got this enormous budget, but I forget the exact numbers, 65 or whatever percent of it is mandatory spending. Medicare and Social Security, that type of thing. And only the remainder of it, 35%, whatever it is discretionary. But in that's our military. Well, obviously, right, we have to fund our military. So you've got this big, big budget, but only a small portion to work with for the purpose of eradicating what's now $40 trillion. This is a difficult web that has been created.
4: Sure. No, and listen, and I understand that the politics there and how difficult it is, and you're right. And on the entitlement side, if we're unwilling to attack entitlements, and I think we should, but regardless, I realize right now that seems to be a political impossibility, and we have to spend significantly on our defense. You're only talking about roughly 10% of the budget then, you know, that is left, that is essentially in play. But also, I would warn you about this in terms of funding our defense. We now spend more on interest on the debt. We are now above $1 trillion annually in interest on the debt. We're spending more on that. We're saying, in other words, we're spending more to the bank, essentially, than we're spending on arms in the United States for the first time in American history. And this is we're about to close fiscal year. This is the second year in a row we're above $1 trillion in interest payments. And here's where it gets really dangerous. It's already a bad situation. Here's where it gets really dangerous, Jody, is, and again, I'm a former bond trader for a long time. If interest rates continue to rise because of the inflation, we can get into this vicious cycle where the more money we print, the higher interest rates rise, the higher that interest payment goes on the debt. And eventually we get to a situation where the only way we can possibly get out of it is to either inflate things to the point where we don't have a standard of living at all anymore, or we have to default on the debt. We don't want to get there. All right. So, but let me tell you one solution that I think is workable, that is politically feasible to get there. One of the reasons that entitlements have grown so out of control is, and this will shock a lot of Americans, but it's because a lot of immigrants are getting these entitlement payments. They're getting very generous, lavish benefits from the U.S. government, both legal and illegal immigrants. So the more we accelerate deportations, thank goodness President Trump has closed the border, but the more we accelerate internal enforcement, that is going to help our budget tremendously. I would advocate, even in addition to that, that legal immigration should be at least restricted, if not put on hold temporarily. So that is one, I believe, politically workable solution that would start to get that 70% or so of the budget, which we can't really touch, but would start to get those net payments down on the entitlement side. The other issue, and look, let me get the positive side, okay, because I've been all negative so far, but let me get the positive side, Jody. And this is possible, okay? What's going on in automation and AI, it is possible that we get such a ramp in productivity that we can produce so much that we actually can grow our way out of this debt. Now, I think it's irresponsible of our country to rely on that. It's sort of like a football team saying, hey, don't worry, we can throw an 80-yard bomb for a touchdown anytime we want. Well, maybe you can, okay, and it's wonderful if you do it, but it's not a good coaching strategy. A good coaching strategy says, hey, how do we get 7 yards at a clip? Let's not rely on the touchdown bomb. But I am telling you, I'm just giving you the positive vision, and that is what I hear some people who aren't as concerned about the debt, what they tell me is we're at the cusp of a productivity revolution, much like we saw at the beginning of the internet, now an even bigger one with AI. If that is the case, then it's possible that this mammoth debt becomes manageable. But I'll tell you right now, it is not manageable, and this isn't just Washington's problem. You know, if you're horrified going to the grocery store, a big reason is this $40 trillion in debt. So this has real world ramifications for every single family in America.
0: Yeah, absolutely. And you look at other seemingly positive news, encouraging, it's given to us, unemployment claims down a little bit. But that's all temporary. I mean, that suggests things are right now today stable, but it's not long term at all. We've only got about 30 seconds. But is that correct?
4: It is correct. Let me give you, though, and from your home state of Georgia, some good news that is longer term. Hyundai just announced that it's massively increasing its auto plant in the state of Georgia, investing $26 billion in the United States. That's because of America First trade policies, because of smart tariffs from President Trump. That's lasting news. That's not going to be just a quarter or two. That's years and decades. That can help the situation, too, onshoring back to this country.
0: Good point. Thank you so much for joining us, Steve Cortez, founder and president of the League of American Workers. We appreciate it. All right, coming up next, we're going to transition to some international developments. Stay with us.
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0: Good afternoon. Welcome back to Washington Watch. I'm your host for today, Jody Heiss, filling in for Tony. So glad to have you with us. All right, I want to turn now to another international development, and that's the deployment, at least a reported deployment or potential presence of Turkish forces in Syria, which prompted Israel to carry out overnight strikes Tuesday on a military airfield in northwestern Syria. And joining us now to discuss this is Nadine Mayenza. She's co-chair of the International Religious Freedom Roundtable and chair of the Institute for Global Engagement. She's a former chair of the U.S. Commission on International Religious Freedom. Nadine, welcome back to Washington Watch. What do we know about what triggered Israel's airstrikes?
23: Well, Israel last year struck Syria twice for the same reason. So, you know, President Netanyahu has made it very clear. He has said he will, quote, not tolerate a Turkish military establishment in Syria that threatens Israel. He said, we've made it clear to Turkey, don't. Apparently, they didn't hear the message, so we made sure they understood it better. So that's exactly what happened on Tuesday. Israel it conducted airstrikes on an airbase outside of Aleppo, and I was just nearby just a few weeks ago, just hours after a Turkish delegation had visited the airfield. And according to the Syrian officials, they struck and damaged the runways, I think, at least eight different strikes, and there were no casualties. So it was done very carefully and targeted to make it so that they could not use this space without actually harming any individuals at all.
0: So Israel and Syria had agreed to a status quo in terms of security matters. So why in the world would Syria consider a move that would breach that?
23: It's, you know, there have been a lot of talk about that. And what happens is they do it undercover so carefully that by the time a presence shows up, then it's really difficult to get rid of. And Syria's made it very clear they won't do this. I mean, sorry, Israel's made it very clear they're not going to allow that. And Syria's in this position where they're trying to keep the U.S. happy, but Turkey has a huge influence. And that's why it's so important that the U.S. stands up against these kind of actions from Turkey, rather than having Syria be the one to have to stand up all the time. And unfortunately, the ambassador, the U.S. ambassador to Turkey and also the special envoy for Syria, immediately condemned the strike, saying what Israel did was unnecessary escalation. It does not advance regional stability. So really, I'm hoping that privately, at least, the U.S. is urging Turkey to not continue to try to move into Syria and set up a base there that Israel would see as a threat to themselves. And of course, we know that Turkey has, we have all sorts of comments coming from Erdogan and people, part of his ministries, that are very threatening to Israel. So there's definitely a good reason that Israel is worried about Turkey.
0: So take us a little bit further into that relationship between Turkey and Syria. Just explain that a little bit for our viewers and listeners. What are Turkey's intentions?
23: Well, it's hard to know because Turkey says a lot of different things that don't add up. So to one audience, they'll be very threatening to Israel, and to another audience, they'll make it clear that they're not a threat. You know, Netanyahu said at a cabinet session, June 28th, quote, hardly a day goes by without Erdogan calling for the destruction of the state of Israel. We take those words very seriously, because if there's one thing we've learned from history of our people, it is when someone says they intend to destroy you, you should take them seriously. So they have a long history of Erdogan threatening different ministers. Several of his ministers have said threatening things about Jerusalem, taking Jerusalem. So there's good reason that Israel should be worried and take Erdogan at his word.
0: So it's been nearly a year since the brutal Assad regime was overthrown in Syria. What can you tell us about the new government? How has that been shaping up?
23: Well, this new government, as most people are aware, it come from a former terrorist organization. And President al-Shara has said he's put that behind him, is promised to build an inclusive government, has not done that. We've seen the Syrian security forces commit atrocities against religious minorities. You know, they, in March 2025, targeted the Alawite community with over 1,500 killed, and a lot of videotapes implicating the Syrian security forces. We saw something very similar against the Druze in Soweda. The Christians have not been targeted the same way, although they have had several bombing attempts, including Amar Elias Church, that killed over 25 people. And that was, they said, ISIS, although that hasn't been actually confirmed. But I think Christians feel, as in all the religious and ethnic minorities in Syria, like second-class citizens. You know, Christians are trying to see if they can see a future for themselves in Syria. They don't want to be marginalized, because being marginalized continues the cycle of violence that we're seeing in Syria. They really want equal citizenship. And what the U.S. and the international community needs to do is be pushing al-Shara, this president who everyone says is a pragmatist. And if he is a pragmatist, then he needs pressure to be able to move towards policies that would allow one of the oldest continuous Christian communities in the world to be able to stay.
0: So there's a lot of moving parts there as you explain all of this to us. Where, in your opinion, where is this headed?
23: Well, they really are at a crossroads. And when I say that, is it can go so many different ways. Right now in the Northeast, for instance, you know, we saw a military attack against the Kurdish region in January. President Trump had it stopped. They're integrating in now. They're actually the only part of Syria where you're going to see Kurds, Christians, other minorities as a part of government, women as a part of government. We're not seeing that anywhere else in Syria. So there is a possibility of this model working in the Northeast, where local communities are part of their own security, they're part of their own governance. Christians feel more secure in the Northeast. You know why? Because Christians are actually providing security for Christian neighborhoods. We're not seeing that in other parts of Syria. The people that are providing security for Christian communities in the rest of Syria are normally HTS from Idlib, that were part of the organization with al-Shara. So there isn't a lot of trust in the government protecting them, but in the Northeast there is. So there is a possibility of that kind of model working for Syria, but it will only do so if there's a lot of pressure from the U.S. government and the international community on al-Shara to do that. And unfortunately, that's not what we're seeing. What we're seeing is people saying, oh, he's sovereign, they can do whatever they want, and really, they're not providing the pressure to counter the Islamist base that exists in Syria. So many of al-Shara's folks came and really joined for an Islamic State, and so they're actually angry at him because they haven't seen him give that Islamic State. So the U.S. needs to pressure this government to make up for the pressure that he's already receiving.
0: Well, I want to say thank you, Nadine Mayenza, for joining us on Washington Watch and for breaking all this complicated stuff down for us. We appreciate it. Nadine is the former chair of the U.S. Commission on International Religious Liberties. Thank you so much.
1: Well, unfortunately, that's all the time we have for today. I'm David Salkeld, thanking you for being with us. 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And I look forward to having you back here again next week for the weekend edition of Washington Watch.
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1: Welcome to Prophecy Today. I'm Jimmy DeYoung Jr. Along with my brother Rick, we examine current events in the light of God's prophetic word. We as a body of Christ look for specific signs outlined in the Bible to indicate the end times, primarily focusing on prophetic events described in the New Testament book of Revelation and in the books of Daniel, Ezekiel, Jeremiah, Isaiah. There's plenty of books of the minor prophets in the Bible that we study on a continuous basis. And while various denominations interpret these passages differently, most frameworks point toward a combination of global chaos, spiritual shifts, and specific events in the Middle East. For instance, global and environmental distress, spiritual and moral decline, geopolitical and Middle East milestones, specifically looking at the Antichrist, global governance, the Third Temple, a false peace treaty, and then the positive aspects, we look at global evangelism and the outpouring of the Spirit, a final widespread revival and spiritual awakening before the climax of history. Well, on today's program, our broadcast partners, Ken Timmerman, David Dolan. We've got a full program today, Rick. We've got to get started. So let's get started with our first, Ken Timmerman.
2: Well, that's right, Jimmy. We have Ken Timmerman with us. He's our expert on geopolitical affairs. He's an author and an analyst. You can find out more about him. Sign up for his newsletter by going to his website at KenTimmerman.com. Ken, thanks for being with us today.
3: Thanks for having me on, Rick. It's always a pleasure.
2: Well, Ken, let's start in the Middle East, where Trump has threatened a quote-unquote economic D-Day for Iran. Can you tell us what this is about?
3: The Iranians are very worried, I can tell you that much. They have heard what the president said. They have seen the bite of these sanctions that he's talking about. He said on Wednesday when he announced that economic D-Day, he said, "No one has given the Islamic Republic of Iran a greater opportunity to make a deal than me." And tragically for them, they failed to take it. And it's so right. You know, this president has gone back again and again and again when any normal person would have said, gosh, these people have lied to me so many times. I'm not going back to talk to the Iranians again. But the president has, because he understands the impact of war. And he does not want to cause suffering to the Iranian people. He does not want to wear out our troops. He certainly doesn't want to get engaged in an endless war. He's promised the American people he will not do that. So he is very open to finding other alternatives, but the Iranians won't play ball. They just keep on doing bad things and attacking tankers and attacking their Arab neighbors on the other side of the Gulf, hitting their oil refineries and other oil assets. Look, on Thursday, the Treasury Department took the wraps off of what this economic D-Day could mean. They cracked down on a cash courier network that nobody had ever heard about, based in Turkey, that was funneling hundreds of millions of dollars of dollar cash, U.S. dollar cash, from Iran, from Turkey, to Hezbollah in Lebanon. They named all of the people. They put sanctions on them. Those, I can guarantee you, those Turkish individuals are not going to be getting on any international flights for a long time with names out in all the papers. On Friday, Kalibaf, the negotiator, told an audience at the Iranian embassy in Baghdad that the regime would go down if it couldn't guarantee economic security. He said military power was not enough. Here's a quote: "If we establish security but do not sustain it through the economy, it will not last," he said. They are worried, I tell you. They're also worried because of the exposure earlier in the week of a secret back channel between Ahmed Vahidi, the head of the Revolutionary Guards, and Tulsi Gabbard when she was still the Director of National Intelligence. This happened back in May, Rick. She wanted to know, while the negotiations that ultimately led to the agreement in mid-June, she wanted to know if the IRGC was actually going to support the negotiators, or were they going to try to sabotage it? And so she called Nitshavan Barzani, who is the president of the Kurdish region in northern Iraq. He called Vahidi. Vahidi sent an aide to his office with an encrypted phone. And so he talked with Vahidi. He put the question to him. And Vahidi said, no, we're behind the negotiations. Absolutely. You can tell the Americans that. Well, this all came out this week. terribly embarrassing for the IRGC, for their prestige inside Iran, because all of this time they've been telling everybody that they are not going to go along with these negotiations, they're not going to talk to the Americans, we're going to blow them up, we're going to do so much damage to the American economy that they will never rise up again. I mean, this is the kind of bombast we're hearing from the IRGC. Rick, here it is, turmoil in Tehran. That's what we're seeing.
2: Well, it certainly is, and we'll have to wait to see what that pressure will bear. But let's move over to Syria, where the discovery of several tons of nuclear material from the Assad era is pretty remarkable. How significant is this?
3: Well, it was pretty remarkable. Also, it was quite something to see Rafael Grossi, the head of the International Atomic Energy Agency in Damascus, holding a public press conference with a smile on his face with a Syrian foreign minister. I mean, it's not often, Rick, that a former rogue state cooperates with the IAEA to come clean about its nuclear past. And that seems to be what's happening with Syria. Now, we all know that there was a secret nuclear reactor built by North Korea in the early 2000s. And we know this because the Israelis bombed it in 2007. What we didn't know, and we just learned this week, was that there's another secret site that Grossi visited, holding several tons of nuclear material. Grossi said that nuclear material could be put to bad use. He wants it under IAEA controls. Initially, the Syrians had said, get it out of the country. We'll let you take it out of the country. Now they're saying, no, we want to keep it in country, but we will subject it to IAEA controls. That is a pretty significant pledge. It's important, but it also begs the question, what are the Syrians going to do with several tons of nuclear material?
2: That is definitely a serious question, but like you said, there is a little bit of cooperation there, which is a good sign. But there was another incident that took place in Syria this week, and it was concerning an expanding Turkish presence there. Can you talk about that?
3: It was a huge flare-up on Tuesday in northeastern Syria, Rick. The Israelis struck the Abu al-Dahur air base near Aleppo, reportedly 7 or 8 times, in fact, separate strikes. And they did this because there was reliable intelligence that the Turks were on their way to that air base to establish a military presence near Aleppo. And the Israelis said this crossed a red line. They had been in talks with Turkey and the United States and Syria and had reached an agreement in January that Turkey would not expand its military presence in Syria. Israel said, we won't expand our presence either. We occupy about 78 square miles, I think it is, along the border, and the Turks are occupying 5% of Syrian territory up in the Kurdish areas in the north. I call it creeping annexation. But they had frozen the existing situation, or so they thought. And then the Turks started to put out signs that they were actually coming in and going to build that base. And the Israelis said, no, no, we can't let you do that. And so they bombed the base, so there's nothing really for the Turks to come to. It's now just a bunch of rubble. The Israeli ambassador to the United States, Leitner, he said, it's clear to us that the Syrians do not want a confrontation with us. That's why we are telling the Turks not to create conflicts. There is more than one indication that the move planned by Turkey was imposed on the Syrians. That gets kind of interesting, Rick. This is one of those flare-ups that can dramatically escalate if not handled correctly. Israel, Syria, and the U.S. are all trying to put out the fire, but Turkey, that's the big unknown right now. And you have a president in Turkey, Erdogan, and his foreign minister, Hakan Fidan, who have called Israel a blot on civilization, a blot on humanity. In other words, they're one step away from genocidal statements and genocidal intentions. So the big unknown is really Turkey's intentions. What do they want?
2: We've talked about that often on this program. We'll continue to talk about it as well, because many people believe, and I think you believe this as well, that Turkey is probably a greater threat to Israel right now than Iran is.
3: Well, I wouldn't go that far, because the Iranians with a nuclear capability can actually carry out those genocidal intentions. The Turks do not have a nuclear capability that we know of, any nuclear program that we know of, but they do have a formidable military. It has not been battle tested against a superior force such as the Israelis, the IDF, but they've spent many, many years whacking Kurds in north eastern Syria and in the southwestern part of their own country. I I don't think that Turkey is a bigger threat than Iran, but Turkey is certainly a formidable threat, and they need to be kept under wraps.
2: Final topic for you today, Ken. I want to talk about China. President Trump's visit is coming very quickly, and he's going to look for help dealing with the situation in Iran, but he might not get it.
3: Well, he's not going to get open support from China for this economic D-Day against Iran, but the Chinese are not going to stand in his way either. They don't need to cooperate with the United States. They just need to get out of the way so they don't get hurt. And I think that's what Trump's message is going to be, and it's going to be a private message. I don't think he's going to talk about this a lot in public because he doesn't need to embarrass President Xi. I think they will talk about this quietly. Look, the UAE has already announced a trade embargo on Iran. This is going to hit China also because the Chinese are selling an awful lot of their products through the UAE into Iran, and that's going to come to a stop. You also have China's tin pot refineries that are getting no Iranian oil at all. Trump doesn't need to wield the big stick with China. He's already stuck them with 1,000 toothpicks.
2: Ken Timmerman for Prophecy Today. Ken, as always, we appreciate your insight into what's going on around the world. Thanks so much. Look forward to talking to you again soon.
3: Thanks so much, Rick. God bless.
1: Ken Timmerman, great job, Ken. You know, last week I was talking to the station manager at our station in Peoria, Illinois, Paul Scott, and he said the Pentagon should hire Ken Timmerman because he knows so much. You know what? And all of these stories are about prophetic events that are going to take place in the future. So really, it's just it's about understanding what God's Word has to say. And Rick, thank you for putting together these issues and stories that Ken's able to comment on. Well, let's take a break because we've got David Dolan coming up with our Middle East News Update right here on Prophecy Today Weekend.

0: Welcome back to Prophecy Today Radio, the program that looks at current events in the light of Bible prophecy. Well, this is the portion of our program. It's our Middle East news update. We look at news coming out of the Middle East in general, but we focus on an Israeli perspective of that news. To do that, we have with us journalist Dave Dolan. Dave, thanks for being with us today.
1: Glad to be with you, Rick.
0: Well, David, we'll start with the news coming out of Israel, activity in Gaza this week.
1: Well, there were more clashes, two attempts by Hamas members to infiltrate into the Israeli areas, and they said to attack Israeli forces there, so the IDF struck back in both cases, even though they've been very low-key in their restraint, many say, in recent weeks, because, of course, the 15-point Gaza peace plan and President Trump touting and Prime Minister Netanyahu opposing a part of it. And then we had an IDF report, Rick, during the week, a sad one, that the largest hospital in the Gaza Strip up in Gaza City, the basement is being used as a torture chamber, it said, by Hamas. They're taking in any Palestinian they feel opposed them or is openly opposing them and torturing them and killing them. Terrible story there. Of course, we had Jared Kushner, the president's son-in-law, over in the region during the week. He met with the overall new Hamas leader, Al-Haya, in Cairo. And Rick, as far as I know, that's the first time a senior American, well, he's really not an official, but he's the president's son-in-law, has met the overall head of Hamas directly in person. So that received some criticism by some in Israel that said you're just further legitimizing this terrorist group. And then he met in Jerusalem with the prime minister, Kushner did, for 4 hours, actually. So they had a very detailed discussion, mostly about Gaza, but of course also about Lebanon and, of course, about Iran and that whole situation. And at the end of that, Kushner said, quote, that the IDF is free to act when they think it's necessary in Gaza. In other words, we haven't ordered no action there. We just want restraint during this period of negotiations. And we had later in the week, some Israeli leaders expressed quietly, but their pleasure with a statement from the Treasury Secretary, Scott Bessent, that regime change is probably the goal in Iran. He said we are putting on these new economic sanctions to crush the regime, and he called it a murderous regime, etc., indicating maybe that the president has decided to go all the way in that direction, which is the direction the Israelis feel has to go if we get rid of Hamas. And of course, we also had some action in Lebanon during the week, so Hezbollah as well. And that will hopefully come sooner or later, hopefully through economics, but if not, many expect that after the U.S. midterm elections, there would be a return to militarily finish that job.
0: Well, David, that's a quick update on the news coming out of the Middle East, but I want to get your thoughts on a story that I already touched on with Ken Timmerman, and then that is this Israeli strike in Syria to keep Turkey out of an Air Force base. Can you tell us what you know about this?
1: Well, Rick, really, I would say it's the first time ever in modern history that we've had Turkish military forces and Israeli military forces nearly come to blows directly. So that, of course, is a major development. What happened is Turkish forces were spotted moving into northwest Syria in significant numbers. And Mike Huckabee, the U.S. ambassador, said on Friday that they had made their way quite a ways south to right near this Air Force base, and that's in the Idlib province where President Ashara comes from and where his Sunni Muslim base is, and they were going to take over this air base. So the IDF, according to reports we got, senior Israeli leaders went into emergency session. They shared this information immediately with the U.S., and they had satellite photos and other things showing it, and then they decided to hit the airbase, so they bombed that instead of directly going after the Turkish troops that were taking over the northwest part of Syria. Of course, that would have been an attack on a NATO country by Israel. That would have been wonderful. So, you know, there was restraint there, but Rick, what they're saying is it's a real show that that Erdogan, the Turkish dictator, really does intend to reestablish the Ottoman Empire, at least make efforts towards that. Taking Syria would be definitely the most important first step in that plan, then probably Lebanon, then maybe Iraq. But Israel is ultimately a target. And of course, Turkey has been cozying up to Egypt in recent months. They held joint military exercises recently, as I reported a couple weeks ago. And it's a very grim situation for Israel, Rick, because of course, they have nearly 500,000 soldiers in the Turkish army. It's a member of NATO. It's got all the U.S. equipment that Israel has, not quite, but it has a lot of it, and good air defenses, etc. So the Israelis certainly don't want to take on Turkey while the war with Iran is still unsettled. And by the way, Rick, we had an opinion poll released on Friday showing that the ex-chief of staff, Gadi Eisenkot, is rising in power in the polls, that Bibi Netanyahu is sinking. Eisenkot now 14 points ahead of him in public opinion surveys. Who do you want the next prime minister to be? So these may be some of the last crises that Netanyahu has to deal with anyway in the next couple months, elections the end of October.
0: Well, we will be following those elections, and it could be a changing of the guard. At least that's what it seems right now. But David, I want to go back to that situation in Turkey, and we have talked about it on this program. The Turkey is, and Erdogan is very much a supporter of Hamas, and they have been very antagonistic towards Israel and the things that they've said. And the proximity of Turkey compared to Iran is much closer, especially, like you say, if they were to take over Syria. So this is something that is very concerning to Israel, a threat that they are going to have to face in the near future.
1: Well, it is, Rick, and even more disconcerting is the fact that, hey, when I moved out of Israel in 2013, Turkey was still the most popular tourist destination for Israelis. There were a lot of cheap flights, especially the southern area along the Mediterranean, very popular. There were resorts that were owned by Israelis. And then Erdogan, he'd already taken over, but he was becoming every year progressively more outlandish, frankly, in his statements against Israel, in his anti-Jewish statements in general, in his bashing of anybody that supported Israel. Then, of course, he tried to break the blockade of the Gaza Strip in 2012, I think it was, and it just got worse and worse and worse, to the point where all Israeli tourism to Turkey basically dried up. But that you can deal with. But now to have apparently this quiet alliance between Erdogan and Ashara, and of course he's an ex-ISIS guy, so he's not exactly known for his pro-Israel love in his life. This is a very dangerous situation. And of course Syria, as you said, Turkey's not that far away, about 200 miles, 250 miles north, maybe three. But Syria is right along Israel's border, of course, in the northwest, northeast. So a very, very dramatic situation, one to watch. And, of course, you know and I know, probably prophetically setting the stage, because many indications Turkey will be very much involved in the Gog and Magog war prophesied for the end of days. And Syria, Damascus, it says Isaiah 17, will one day be bombed by Israel in the latter days, and there's going to be trouble there, and etc. So all this to say the war's not over, but the need for prayer is not over either, and God's still on the throne.
0: Well, that would be my final thought. The need for prayer is definitely still there, but we look at Iran, we look at Turkey, we look at in other parts of this program, we're talking about Russia and China. All these nations that are involved in the end times cannot be far away as we look at what God has said is going to take place in the end times. The pieces falling into place right now, aren't they?
1: They really seem to be, Rick. And, you know, I've been following this as a Christian for nearly 50 years. And prophecy's always been something I'm interested in, and I've never seen it like this, where so many pieces seem to be lining up. More indications, we're very close to the final days. but that also means close to the Lord's return and catching us up to be with him.
0: Amen to that. Dave Dolan for Prophecy Today. Dave, as always, we appreciate your insight. Look forward to talking to you again soon.
1: Glad to be with you, Rick. God bless.
2: As the body of Christ, we look for specific signs outlined in the Bible to indicate the end times. Now, we don't necessarily use signs. Signs were given to the Jewish people in Matthew chapter 24, Mark 13, Luke chapter 21. But these are the birth pains, Rick, of prophecies being ready to be fulfilled in the future. And we primarily focus on prophetic events described in the New Testament, the book of Revelation, the book of Daniel, Ezekiel, the minor prophets. They're all about future events that are going to take place. A thousand prophecies pertaining to Jesus Christ in the Bible and the return of Jesus Christ. 500 have been fulfilled, 500 left to be fulfilled in the future. So I thought we would go over these and maybe, you know, just kind of rehearse some of the things that we talked about on the program today, because one of the areas that we look at is global and environmental distress and geopolitical warfare, escalating regional conflicts, international wars, and widespread rumors of wars.
0: Jimmy, escalating regional conflicts, international wars, that's what dominates the news nowadays. And again, we look at the news. We're not reading the news. We're not looking at the newspapers. We're not looking at the headlines and then trying to determine our Bible prophecy from that. Jimmy, I know that we have a system of studying Bible prophecy, and we understand what the Bible says is going to happen in the future, and then we look at the news. We look at it in that direction, and boy, like I said, escalating regional conflicts, things getting out of hand, chaos coming from Russia, chaos internally in Iran, China, and their ambitions, their motivations. Those were all things we talked about today. Those are signs, like you said, signs of what we know is going to happen in the future, and we can't help but recognize these signs, can we?
2: That's right. The axis of evil, as we call it, and they're coming together. I thought it was very interesting what David Dolan said about Turkey entering into Syria, and Syria now becoming a part of this, maybe a partnership with Turkey wanting to infiltrate. That is something that we have never seen before. And Israel, as David said, the first time striking an air base deep inside of Syria to kind of prevent Turkey from coming, but it looks like it's all going to be there, and it's the alignment of the nations are lining up. But one thing I'd like to point out, Rick, again, as we talk about geopolitical and Middle Eastern issues, the Antichrist, the rise of a charismatic, deceptive global leader who promises unity but demands worship, and then the formation of a powerful, unified political economic system spanning multiple nations. And along with that, the false treaty that comes that the Antichrist confirms with the nation of Israel. And all of those are spoken of in the book of Daniel, giving us that outline. And really, Daniel is that skeleton book of how everything resides. All the future prophecies go back to the book of Daniel.
0: Interesting the way you look at it, and Bob McGinnis talked about it when he was talking to us today. A scaffolding, an artificial intelligence, is something that he is very up on, and he's written three books, writing a fourth, and that is something that it seems to me is kind of going to be something that will fill in the cracks and enable all of these prophecies to be fulfilled. Prophecies that when we were initially studying these, we wondered how these things are going to take place, but this global debt, this the way the technology works now, and then this artificial intelligence, those are things that we need to understand and take our Christian worldview and look at those things and see how they fit into Bible prophecy. But Bob McGinnis was talking about the scaffolding. Artificial intelligence is the scaffolding. When you build a building, you put up scaffolding and you use that. And this is just the structure. This is the structure to which in the future, the God scenario that has been laid out in Scripture is going to unfold using these structures that are being built right now.
2: Yes. You know, we always focus on what sometimes people call prophecy doom and gloom, but there's a positive spiritual indicators for the end times, and not all signs are negative. Certain milestones represent the completion of God's mandate for this current age, the church age that we live in. Global evangelism being one, the Christian gospel being preached to every nation and ethnic group on the earth. And we could see that today with missionaries and mission work going on around the world. And then the outpouring of the Spirit, a final widespread revival and spiritual awakening before the climax of history, which is the rapture of the church. And we sure do hope and pray that that happens, that even through this program, people are motivated to understand why Bible prophecy is so very important.
3: We've talked about it before, Jimmy. We call it the gift of Bible prophecy. I mean, you look at you turn on the television, you look at the news, you see the chaos that surrounds us. Well, we have the gift of Bible prophecy. We know where we are. We know what's going to happen in the future, but we know where we are and we have an assurance. And that's what we want to share on this program. And again, sharing the gospel, that's our job. That's our commitment. That's what we're supposed to be doing. That's what we are trying to do every week on this program. And we take that gift of Bible prophecy and we use it to help motivate us.
2: I like what you said. We know where we are and we know where we're going. We've run the race. We are trying to achieve that the prize. I run the race trying to achieve a prize that one day God will say to me and to you, well done, thou good and faithful servant. And that's what we are doing. Rick, it's all about God's plan for mankind by sending his son to die for all of us so that we would all spend

0: This is KLHT Honolulu.
1: Hi, this is Chris. Welcome to Odyssey. We're just getting ready for a time of wonder, excitement, and discovery. So why don't you get the whole family together and join us for another exciting adventure in Odyssey.

0: You Vance?
1: That depends. You Murray?
0: Yeah.
1: You're late.
0: It took me 10 minutes to find this place. What's up with you wanting to meet in an alley?
1: I like it when my clients only have one escape route.
0: Clients? Escape route? Yeah, the guys on the team told me you were a little intense.
1: You've no idea. This is about money. I'm always intense about money. What do you want?
0: We want to make sure the Owls lose their next 3 games. If they do, our team will win the conference title.
1: 3 games, huh? Well, that's gonna cost you extra.
0: I got the money. Here's half. You'll get the rest when they've lost those games.
1: Well, let me count it here. Yeah. Alright, yeah, that's fine.
0: Now tell me how you're gonna make them lose.
1: Oh, I never discuss my methods with a client.
0: Well, you better start discussing something. I can't go back and tell them I paid you and didn't get some information.
1: Look at you. Well, you want information? Tell them to watch the owl.
0: Watch the owl? That's it? Not watch for the itching powder I put in their shorts before the game? Or watch how their best player gets handcuffed to a fire hydrant in Albuquerque?
1: Whoa. That's amateur stuff. I'm dealing in advanced psychology.
0: Watch the owl.
1: That's right. Prepare to be amazed.
2: Listen to me, team. To shoot the ball through the hoop, you must be shot through the hoop yourself. Mm. Be the ball. Be the hoop. Be the scoreboard, increasing by 2 after you shoot yourself through yourself. Are you with me? Are you with me?
3: Yeah!
2: Can you imagine yourself victorious tonight?
3: Yeah!
2: Keep that image in your heads. Even if we lose, you can see yourself as the true victors you are in the game of life.
4: That's right. All right. Let's go. Where's our mascot? Who's got the owl?
5: Pete?
4: Brad went for it. Oh, well, what's taking him so long?
5: I don't know.
6: Right. Pete, listen, guys. The owl. It's gone. It's not in the case.
4: What?
6: It's not in the locker room. I've looked everywhere.
7: Gone?
8: Oh, no, this is bad. That owl has been at every Odyssey game for the past 50 years. Odyssey has never won without rubbing it on the head before playing.
4: Oh, no, guys. What are we going to do?
2: Wait, everyone. All right. You can be your own mascot. Rub your own heads.
4: It's not a big deal.
8: Ryan's right. It's not a big deal. I'm wearing the socks.
4: The what?
8: The socks. The same socks I've worn during all of our other games. And every time we won. I haven't even washed them.
6: Yeah, and I've got the lucky penny in the toe of my shoe.
4: You're what? Yeah. Oh, okay, never mind. That's great. I'm sure the lucky penny and the petrifying socks will make all the difference.
2: All right, team. You are winners, no matter what happens on the court, right?
3: Right!
4: Right!

0: Do not despair, my team. Losing 78 to 72 is nothing to be ashamed of.
1: I guess.
0: Pure victory is the most elusive prize of all. Like shooting stars or photographic evidence of Bigfoot.
1: What?
0: I will leave you with that. Practice tomorrow, 3:30.

0: Can you just throw me a towel, please?
1: That was ridiculous. We played like a nursery school soccer team.
2: We were just off our game. It happens. We'll do better next time.
1: It happens? Are you nuts, Brad? We're off our game if we lost to a better team, and Waynestown isn't.
0: No, it's not.
3: Yeah.
1: You know why we lost?
2: Why?
3: Because the coach kept me on the bench the whole game?
1: No, because we had 24 turnovers. 24.
3: Oh.
1: We've never had that many. And 12 missed free throws? Guys, we weren't focused out there. We were sloppy.
0: I blame myself.
3: There is one good thing that came out of this loss.
0: What?
3: Now I can change my socks. Okay, I don't get it. How does a fake owl just disappear from a display case? Nobody knows what happened to it. Principal Vogler is ready to call in the FBI.
1: Look, I don't care about that mangy owl. I'm more worried about our game.
0: Hang on, Pete. I gotta get my math book.
3: Okay.
0: Math book.
3: You dropped a piece of paper.
0: What?
3: This fell out when you opened your locker. Here. Are you getting love notes?
0: No. I have the owl. Bring me 40 crisp $1 bills or you will never see it again.
3: A ransom note?
0: Oh, this is ridiculous. I don't even want the owl.
3: You know, if the whole team chips in, that's only about $4 a person.
0: Not a chance.
1: I'm not giving in to extortionists. Forget about it. The point is, we have to focus on our game.
3: Right. So, $40 isn't a lot of money.
1: Ugh, stop it, Pete. We're not giving in to the owl nappers, no matter what happens.
4: Hey, you over there, come check out this super cool secret club. Well, it's not really a secret. Actually, I'm trying to tell everybody about it because it's so amazing. It's the Adventures in Odyssey Club. You'll get access to over 1,000 episodes. Some of them are even club exclusives. 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Oh, sorry. I'll slow down now. I just get so excited talking about the Adventures in Odyssey Club. 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
1: I can't believe we lost to Odenton.
2: It is their home court.
3: But we beat them by 40 last year.
2: They're all shorter than us. It's like losing to the national team of Lilliput.
3: Are we scheduled to play them?
2: It's a literary reference, Pete. Gulliver's Travels?
3: If he travels, then the ref should blow the whistle.
2: Oh, never mind.
1: We didn't want to win the game enough. That's all.
3: I don't think that's it.
1: Well, then what is it? And if you bring up that missing owl...
3: Well, never mind. You're right. We didn't want it enough. Practice.
0: 4:30.
3: Ah, good. Just enough time to run home and get a bite to eat.
0: Okay, see you then.
5: Ryan, Pete.
0: Yeah, coach?
3: Hey.
5: We got some bad news today. Tony was injured.
0: What?
3: How?
5: He pulled a hamstring playing flag football in gym. He's out for tomorrow's game against Connellsville. Pete, you should be ready to step in.
3: You mean I might play?
5: Very likely. Unless you prefer sitting on the bench?
3: No, I'm in.
5: That makes our practice today all the more important.
3: I'll be there early.
5: I'll see you then.
1: I can't believe this.
3: No.
1: He's our best point guard. Why does this have to happen right before the Connellsville game?
3: That's what we all want to know.
1: What do you mean?
3: Ryan, we've lost twice to teams we should have beaten. Now we've lost our starting point guard for the biggest game of the year.
0: Oh, no. Don't say it.
3: We need the owl.
1: Oh, come on. That's silly superstition.
0: What is that?
3: Your locker is ringing.
0: That doesn't make any sense. I don't have a cell phone.
3: Look at the screen and see who's calling.
0: It says unknown number.
3: Answer it.
0: Hello?
6: This is your last chance to get the owl before the big game. Bring the money to the dumpster behind the library at 4:30 today.
0: Not a chance. And thanks for the cell phone.
6: Hold on to it. You'll need it. And come alone.
0: But who are...
3: It's him?
0: Yeah.
3: He gave you instructions?
0: Doesn't matter. I'm not going.
3: What were the instructions?
0: Take the money to the dumpster behind the library at 4:30.
3: That's easy. I'll do it.
1: Not a chance. Besides, it's during practice.
3: I'll be a little late.
1: You heard the coach. You're playing for Tony tomorrow night. We're gonna need you to win.
3: We need more than me to win, Ryan. We need that owl.
1: Oh, I give up. Take the

0: money.
1: Yeah. Do you have the owl?
0: Do I have the owl? Just put the money on the ground under the dumpster.
1: Okay. Done. Where's the owl?
0: Hey, forget it. The deal's off.
1: What? Why?
0: Because you didn't follow the rules.
1: What rules?
0: I told you to come alone.
1: What are you talking about? I am alone.
0: Look behind you.
1: What are you... Who's there? Come out! Now!
2: Did you make the exchange?
1: Brad! What are you doing here?
2: Oh, it's not just me. Hey, what's up, Pete?
3: Hey, what's up, Pete? How's it going? Where's the owl now?
1: What are you guys doing here?
2: We figured we could jump the guy after the exchange was made.
3: Yeah!
1: You brought the entire basketball team?
2: Well, everybody but Ryan.
4: This is bad, Ryan. When I told the team to be like birds, I didn't expect them to fly the coop. Where is everyone?
5: I think I know. I'll take care of it, Coach.
4: Well, there's no point wasting our time. Let's work on our triangle offense. Which is much like the life cycle of the monarch butterfly.
5: Right.
4: You are a caterpillar. You are a pupa. You are the butterfly.
5: Okay.
4: Now, let's try it.
1: We're doomed, Mr. Whitaker. Doomed, doomed, doomed.
6: I think rah, rah, rah is the usual cheer.
1: I'm being realistic. There's no way we can beat Connellsville now. Pete.
5: Hey, Mr. Whitaker.
6: Hi, Ryan.
1: Hey, Ryan.
5: So, I guess you bonehead skipped practice to get that owl back?
1: Yeah, and now we never will.
5: Nah, not true. I've got a surprise for you.
1: What?
5: Well, let's see. Ta-da!
6: Oh.
1: What is it?
5: It's a stuffed owl.
1: That isn't our stuffed owl.
5: I know, but it's an owl. We can start a new tradition. Who says it has to be the same one?
1: That doesn't even look like our mascot. It's not even realistic.
5: Neither was the old one. It was purple, for crying out loud.
1: Does it even talk?
5: Yes, listen.
7: Hooty! Who are you?
1: Give me a break. That's not going to inspire us to win.
5: Why not? You said we needed something to rally around, so...
1: That's right. The real owl. Not a cheap substitute. See you at the slaughter later.
5: Well, bye.
6: Bye.
5: Oh... What can I do, Mr. Whitaker?
6: Hmm?
5: I don't want to give in to the owl napper or the team's superstition.
6: Well, it's tough to pick morale back up once it slips this far. It's like the child who can't sleep without her favorite doll. Parents know better, but they'll still turn the house upside down to find it.
5: Now I'm afraid we won't beat Connellsville if I don't get that owl back.
6: Losing to Connellsville isn't the worst thing that's ever happened.
5: It is to me. This is my year as the team captain, Mr. Whitaker. I don't want my legacy to be a bunch of losses because of a kidnapped owl.
6: What about Principal Vogler or Coach Fang?
5: I don't understand what it's doing to the team. We're running out of time.
6: Well, I'm sorry, Ryan. I don't know what to suggest. I guess the question is, how far are you willing to go to help your team win?
5: That's what I have to decide.
1: Hey, Ryan, have you heard from the kidnapper yet?
5: You're the one who has his cell phone.
1: It hasn't rung, except for some guy who wanted to order pizza. Which is what I wish I had now. The sandwich looks like paper.
5: It is paper. Lift the bread.
1: Gross!
5: Somebody put a picture in your sandwich?
1: It's the owl, with one wing missing.
5: How did he put a picture in your sandwich? Our owl napper is someone at this school.
1: There's a note on the back. It says, tonight, the sidewalk in front of Finneman's Market. Ryan alone. Bring the phone.
5: Me? No way. I'm going to talk to the principal. Somebody on the cafeteria staff has to be in on this.
1: Talk to no one or the owl is gone forever. 6 o'clock sharp.
5: 6 o'clock? But the game is at 6:30.
1: You have to do it, Ryan. It's Connellsville. We need this game or we're done for the year. Is that what you want?
5: No, but I... Give me the phone.
1: You'll do it?
5: What choice do I have?
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9: 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We always love hearing from you.
2: Right, I'm here. Come on out. Oh, finally. Hey, can we make this quick? I have a game in 20 minutes.
0: Oh, listen to you dictating the terms of this negotiation. Well, if you want to make it quick, you better hurry. You wasted my time, so I'm going to waste some of yours. There's an old wooden scooter leaning against the lamppost next to you. See it?
2: Yeah.
0: Now get on it.
2: What? Why?
0: Just do what I say.
2: All right. Okay, I'm on the scooter.
0: Now ride down to Hal's Diner.
2: Oh, okay.
0: Be quick about it.
2: Ah!
4: Remember, a layup drill is like the mighty salmon laying its eggs.
10: A peep.
1: Yeah, Coach.
4: Where is Ryan?
1: He'll be here soon.
4: He better be.
2: All right, I'm at Hal's Diner. Where are you?
0: Go inside Hal's Diner.
2: You're in Hal's Diner?
0: Just go.
2: Okay, I'm in. Where are you?
0: Go up to the customer at the end of the counter. And without talking to him, eat a spoonful of his soup.
2: You gotta be kidding. I'm not doing that.
0: Oh, really? Because I have someone here with me who would like to ask you to reconsider.
2: What? Who?
0: Who is right? Listen to this.
11: Let's go, Odyssey!
2: Okay, I'll do it.
12: Hey, what are you doing with my spoon? Hey, are you crazy? That's my soup!
2: I'm really sorry, sir. I gotta go. Good soup, though. Good
12: hey,
2: choice.
12: Come back here.
2: Done.
0: Nicely done. Now, head to the movie theater and go see Princess Baba and the Squishy Goo Goo Pies.
2: Anything but that.
0: Do it.
1: Come on.
4: I need to finalize our strategy for the game. Where is Ryan?
1: He'll be here, Coach. Don't worry.
5: Hi, which theater is Princess Baba showing in?
13: That would be Theater 2, right through that door.
5: Thanks.
13: Ticket?
5: I'm not staying. I actually think I left my owl in there.
13: What?
5: Gotta go. What now?
0: All right. Walk to the very front row and shout loudly, Princess Baba is really the twin of Prince Jessup.
5: I can't do that. That'll ruin the movie for everyone.
0: I know. How do you know that? Never mind. Just hurry.
2: Princess Baba is the twin of Prince Jessup.
0: Well done. Now, I want you to head to the barbershop.
5: I have to get to the game now.
0: After the barbershop.
14: Whatever line we stand for the national anthem.
13: Where's Ryan?
1: I don't know.
5: Excuse me?
15: Hello, young fella. Need a haircut?
5: Yeah, I'm supposed to tell you to cut it in the owl style.
15: Ah, you're the one. Okay. Sit down.
5: Wait a minute. By the way, what is the owl style?
15: Oh, it's a single stripe down the center of your head. I don't know where you kids get these ideas.
5: Aww. Cut away.
4: All right. We cannot wait for our captain any longer. It's time to get out there and play.
16: You gotta play.
1: We can't do it without Ryan. Please, Coach.
4: No. We're in danger of forfeiting. Let's get out there.
2: I'm here! I've got it!
1: It's Ryan!
4: Ryan!
1: Oh, wait, Coach! It's the owl!
4: So it is.
13: How did you get it? And what's up with your hair?
1: Yeah.
2: Forget that. Just push the button and rub its head. Hurry!
13: Wait, do it, quick! All right.
2: Do it!
13: Here it goes.
11: Let's
1: Well, good enough for me!
2: Yeah, me too!
1: Now come on, you guys, let's win!
2: Yeah.

0: Collinsville 53, Odyssey 52.
1: Another loss.
2: We had the owl.
1: This was the big one, guys.
2: I don't understand.
1: We rubbed its head and everything.
3: Good game, boys. We'll talk about this at our last meeting tomorrow.
1: Sorry, guys. I blew it.
2: We all blew it.
4: So, what can I do for you boys? Ice cream has been known to take away some of the sting, if not the pain. Tell you what, it'll be my treat.
1: No thanks.
2: Oh. I'm not hungry either, Mr. Whitaker.
4: Well, I understand.
2: I don't get it. We got the owl back in time. You should have made a difference, right?
1: Oh, it made a difference. All that running around threw me off my game. It got me in trouble with the coach.
2: It wasn't supposed to end like that.
4: Now, I think you guys are looking at this from the wrong direction.
2: What do you mean?
4: Well, let me start with a few statistics from the Odyssey Middle School basketball records.
1: Okay.
4: In the time since the team adopted the pat the owl on the head before the game tradition, the team has lost almost as many games as it won.
2: Really?
4: Some years they had more wins, some years they had more losses. So it'd be easy to conclude the owl didn't really impact the outcome of the game.
2: What are you saying about our owl, Mr. Whitaker?
4: The owl is a mascot, Pete. Mascots are meant to be a symbol of the team unity and encouragement. It reminds you to play your best to win, to be gracious if you lose, and that what you're doing on the court connects you with all the basketball players who came before you.
2: Does all that?
4: Well, that's what it's supposed to do. It's a symbol that points to something else, something more important than itself. For example, a cross on a necklace can be a wonderful reminder of the sacrifice Jesus made for us. It's meant to point to him. But what happens if people start worshiping that cross, or if they think by wearing it they'll have good luck or won't get hurt?
1: They'll wind up pretty confused if they don't have good luck or if they get hurt.
4: That's right, because they put their faith in the symbol rather than what the symbol pointed to.
2: I get it. Some of us got so obsessed about the owl that we lost our focus on practicing hard and playing well as teammates, like Ryan said.
4: Exactly. Like the good team captain he is, he tried to get the rest of you to understand that.
2: But we didn't. Okay, you're right, Ryan. We were all a bunch of boneheads.
1: We'll do better next year.
4: I'm sure you will.
2: But I'd still like to know who the owl napper was. It's not right they don't get away with this.
4: He won't.
1: How do you know that?
4: Because I had a chat with one of the cafeteria staff.
2: The note on my sandwich.
4: Right. The cafeteria worker thought it was a prank, but was pretty upset when he found out what was really going on.
1: So, who was the owl napper?
4: You'll have to ask Coach Fang.
5: Welcome, Vance, to the first of your 21 days of detention.
6: Look, Principal Vogler made me give back all the money. I don't know why I have to serve detention.
5: Consider yourself fortunate. The police take a dim view of theft and distortion.
6: You mean extortion?
5: Whatever. To begin with, you are going to scrub all of the lockers in the boys' locker room.
6: Oh, I thought I was intense. This is going to be a long detention.
5: Yes, it will be. Repeat after me. Wax off. Wax off.
6: You're kidding, right?
5: Seriously. Wax off. Wax off.
6: Wax on, wax off.
5: A wax on, a wax off.
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7: 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In the Old Testament book of Hosea, chapter 14, God's messenger proclaims that nothing made by man has the power to help anyone. 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But when we start to think that certain traditions can really help us, we're in danger of replacing the true God with a false one. And that's a pretty silly thing to do. Almost as silly as paying a ransom for a stuffed owl.
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7: 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The Owl Napping was written by Marshall Younger and Paul McCusker, with sound design by Jonathan Crow and music by John Campbell. Our cast included Adam Wiley, Robin Knight, and Matt Yang King. And I'm Chris, hoping you'll join us again next time for more Adventures in Odyssey.
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0: 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The faculty brings faith and experience to the classrooms. School principal Mrs. Joyce Lund has a bachelor's degree in education and developing master's degree in literacy. 15 years with the Hawaii DOE, 20 years at CCCS, including 2.5 years as a professional certified educational therapist from the National Institute for Learning Development, and a proud parent of 2 CCCS graduates.
1: Aloha everyone, this is Mrs. Lund, principal of Calvary Chapel Christian School. 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

6 in the morning, and they've stayed till 9, 10 o'clock at night. So, but it's a labor of love, really, really a labor of love. One of the things I want to ask you to do as we pray, I know in a time of worship, we've got a lot of people here, and sometimes they come from a lot of different churches, and that's so good because just the ministry that's going out is so powerful and so good. What we're having tonight is a lot of the Hawaiian style songs. But what happens when you do have Hawaiian type worship? What goes along with that? Hula. All right. Yeah. Now, I'm going to ask you to stay seated during the time of music, because if you're standing and they're doing hula, the people can't see that. So if you could just stay seated, that's good. Plus, it's kind of rude, isn't it, if somebody's trying to perform hula and then somebody's just kind of standing up. So just ask you to do that for this time, for this this night of Hawaiian night. So let's pray now. Father, we just thank you so much for the rich fellowship we've had and the rich spiritual food we've had. I thank you for Don and Jean and Don ministering tonight, Lord, and just the work that you want to do, Lord. So we lift this night to you. Lord, we know there's been just an abundance response as John was here and all throughout the conference, Lord. So we do pray that that your Holy Spirit would be poured out upon us and just do a great work, a good work. We pray these things in Jesus' name. And all God's people said, amen. All right.

0: Wow, ended early. Why don't we stand? What are we saying? Do what these guys are doing. Yeah, it was a good song to stand on. Hey, why don't you say hi to a couple folks? Look around, maybe somebody new. Give them the right hand of fellowship and greet them in the Lord.
1: Praise the Lord.
2: Oh, brilliant. Oh. They got a greeting.
1: Huh?

good to have you. You know, I know we've been starting at 6, but we usually do start at 6 for the, you know, the weekdays. But Sunday, we'll always start a little bit, feedback here, a little bit. Well, we start at 5 on Sunday, so people probably keep coming in. I had to ask my son, my grandson, if Don was here, Don and Gene, because Don, this will be his 6th message that he's preached while he's been here. So, yeah, really good. So, I know that between services he went home to take a nap, and they're staying at our house, and we just love to have him. But, you know, Don's older, so sometimes when you take a nap, you kind of oversleep. But he got here. He got here. I like naps. I didn't like them when I was a little kid, but I like naps now. And so Don's here, and I thought, well, these guys might have to keep going, but boy, they sounded so good. Keep going. Couple of things. Really good. Yeah, if you're a scout from Waikiki, leave. No. They can play down there, but not during, you know, our services. A couple of things I did want to make mention of. We do have people that will be baptized after service, and Carrie, and I don't know if it's just going to be Carrie, and some of the other pastors are going to dunk them. We have a fountain out there that we turn into a baptismal, and so you could come and celebrate with them, because it's always great when somebody goes down and they're put down with Christ in his death and raised up in his resurrection, and you never know what God's going to do in their life, you know, when they come out of that water. They get excited about the things of the Lord, so it's really a great commitment. So hang out, and when the baptism takes place, we'll have a little worship, and as they go down and be put down for baptism. One of the things that we have in the bookstore is Don's book. Don, on Sunday, he gave just a great message on understanding trials. You know, I don't know, if I watch a good movie, I like to see it again. And I was at both services this morning for Don's message, and it's just so good. So you might want to check it out. It's Understanding Trials, and sometimes, you know, we go through stuff, we don't understand it. But, you know, if you're with the Lord long enough, you look back and you see, God had that as a providence. God's hand was upon that. So that will be in the bookstore. You can check that out. And for tonight, they're having a Hawaiian plate. Because it's a Hawaiian night, so Hawaiian plate for food if you haven't eaten yet. And again, we mentioned about the surfboards. It's really a fundraiser for K-Light Radio. And, you know, we don't beg for money. We'll never do that. We haven't done it in 50 years. But we do give you an opportunity to give. And this is just kind of a little thing where if you want to get tickets, I don't even know how many tickets are given. Sometimes people almost get rolls of tickets to win, so there might not be that many tickets, so you might win a surfboard, but you have to get one of those tickets. And we say maybe a suggested donation of $1, and you get as many tickets as you want. So it's outside somewhere, I'm not quite sure where, but you can go check that out. And then whatever you could choose either one of the boards, and then we'll have a second drawing for that board that remains. And the vendors out there, some of them are still out there, and it's not just to sell merchandise, but these people are missionaries, and they're out there serving the Lord. And if you buy something, you know, they bring it over, and if you buy that, it goes into that missions effort. So to me, it's really important that you know, we visit the vendors. Not everyone is out there that is a vendor, but those that are out there, you know, we really support them in a big way. So you might check that out. One other thing, Wednesday night, Kelly Dunnigan. I've been with these people for probably 45 years. They're financial advisors. And I think sometimes we get a little bit sloppy in our Christian life, and sometimes you know, we don't want to do that, but the Lord probably talks more about money than he talks about most anything else.
And so this Wednesday, Kelly Dunnigan, he's going to be doing the service at 6 o'clock right here in the sanctuary, Biblical Perspective on Financial Freedom. But if you want to ask any question on finances, he will be here to answer that. So just encourage you to come on out. And Kelly's such a great guy. He's been with that company. And the fellow that started that company is a dear friend of mine for over 50 years. And I've been with him for all that time. And I'll tell you, they've really done us right. They've done the church right. So, you know, when it comes to finances, you want to be able to trust those people. And we do. So that's what we got there. And then we want Sunday night, we usually will always receive our evening offering. We do the Sunday morning offering. But let me just kind of exhort some of you that, you know, I counted, we have over a dozen of those from the mainland that have come over here to minister. And most of them, most all of them, have used their own dime to come over. I think it'd be really great, you know, and it's good for us to give back to them. And, you know, a minister is worthy of his hire. The Bible tells us, in 1 Corinthians chapter 9, verse 11, if we sowed spiritual things in you, is it too much if we should reap material things from you? So we've had a lot of spiritual feeding. So I would just encourage you, if you want, to give to the ministry, that we could give back to them. If you want to give to K-Lite Radio, KLHT, just put that on your check or whatever. If you want to give it to Calvary Chapel, do that, because all that goes, and then we want to fund these people, whether they're the teachers or they're the music ministers. And so I'm going to have Don. He needs no introduction. After we have the usher. Oh, the ushers, are you guys coming up? You see, they're not anxious to take your money, but to receive your money. Pastor Chuck Smith told us, he said, never tell the people we're going to take an offering. We don't take money from people. We receive it. So we're receiving that offering. Father, we do thank you so much for the faithfulness. Lord, you're always faithful, Lord, but we really can't outgive you. So I do pray for the ministry that we've experienced and the ministry that you want to do in and through the brothers and sisters that have been here and through the church here. Lord, just bless. We look to you. We depend upon you. And we thank you so much. In Jesus' name we pray. Amen.

0: Don, are you still asleep?
1: Come on up.
0: We have a lot of fun. Don, you can't really out... you can't out... I don't know. What did they used to say? Flattery is the sincere... No, what is the sincerest form of flattery? Imitation, the sincerest form of flattery. Hassling each other is the serious form of flattery for us here at Calvary Chapel and with Don. But welcome, Don McClure.
2: How many of you
3: have thank you.
2: You're welcome.
3: It's cool. My wife took my other one today. She said, I'm going to wear it tonight. So she took mine that I got this morning. So he says, boy, this one smells great. And I didn't need to take a bath. What did I go away? I wasted all that on a bath. Actually, Bill set me up. When I'm leaving today, I was going to go rest and go over get some notes for tonight. He says, you and I need to hurry back. You remember that? He said, you can come back a little late because you'll be up a little later. And then... See, he sets me up. All these friends, and I thought we meant so much to each other. So, I love these Sunday nights on these things. They're a great night and great time. But tonight, I'm not even sure the rest of how it's going to flow here together for the rest of the time. But tonight I want to share, if you got your Bible with you, Joshua chapter 6 and 7. I want to look at it. Now, the children of Israel... at this point, Joshua's now taken over. Moses, of course, he's dead. Lord's taken him on. And Joshua's now there, been put in the leadership of the children of Israel. And he has brought them through the Jordan River in a wonderful, you know, way. As there, the priests went out taking the Ark of the Covenant with them. The waters parted. They walked through. And they came on into the land. And the first battle that they have was to be at the city of Jericho. And at Jericho, it was a huge city, well-fortified, walled city. But God told Joshua how they were going to have a victory in it. We're not going to go into that tonight. But the promised victory and how it was going to happen is they just wholly trusted him. And the priests went around, and over and over around it, and they quietly went. And then the last time they shout, and the walls, you know, came tumbling down. There as then they went in, and as they went into the city, they were instructed in chapter 6, I'm going to pick it up because we're going to move on from here, but in verse 17, he says, the city shall be accursed, even it and all that are therein. To the Lord only Rahab, the harlot, shall live, she and all that are in her house, because she hid the messengers that we sent. And ye, in any wise, keep yourselves from the accursed thing, lest you make yourselves accursed. And when you take of the accursed thing, you make the camp of Israel accursed and trouble it. But the silver and the gold and the vessels of brass and iron are consecrated unto the Lord, and they shall come into the treasury of the Lord. Then down to verse 24, it says, and they burnt the city with fire, and all that was therein, only the silver and the gold and the vessels of brass and of iron, they put into the treasury. So here when the Lord brought them in, he says, this is a wicked city, very corrupt, and we aren't going to go into the specifics on that as we look at other areas of the country as they came into it. But it was one there, he says, you destroy absolutely everything in it. There within it, and only the things, the silver and the gold, set that aside towards the temple, towards God's plan or the treasury there, towards the Lord. And so they came in, and it says that they did that. Now the Lord told him, he says, yeah, when you take the accursed thing, you make the camp of Israel a curse. You'll trouble it. In other words, God is now looking at the children of Israel as a whole camp, and yet just one part, all just one aspect of your life, in a sense, that's not right, will bring judgment on you. And so he's kind of looking at the children of Israel as one entity at this point, and that just one area can bring judgment upon them that it will be very, very difficult for them, as we'll see. Then down into chapter 7, in verse 1, it says, and the children of Israel, they committed a trespass in the accursed thing. And here, so now he looks there as the children. And he says, for Achan, the son of Carmi, the son of Zabdi, the son of Zerah, the tribe of Judah, took the accursed thing, and the anger of the Lord was kindled against the children of Israel. Now after this, because we're going to jump around here, then after they do have this great victory that God does give them in Jericho, after that they're looking at this relatively small city outside there of Jericho, Ai. And they looked at that and they thought, well, we had to, you know, the whole nation, all the army and everything, you know, is what we used there for Jericho. But Joshua, well, we don't need all those people to go down, all these warriors to go down. All that we really kind of need here is a small army. We'll send 3,000 to go take the city of Ai. So it is calculated. I don't think we'll need that much to handle this, as if they themselves took Jericho. They had nothing to do with winning Jericho. The Lord did it all. But now, seemingly, well, 3,000 will be good. Well, they go down, they suffer a terrible defeat. They end up running for their lives. 36 of them were killed. Tells us on down in verse 6, it says, and Joshua, he rent his clothes. He fell on the earth upon his face before the ark of the Lord until the evening time. He and the elders of Israel, and they put dust upon their heads. And Joshua said, alas, O Lord, wherein is thou brought us all these people over Jordan to deliver us under the hand of the Amorites to destroy us? Would to God that we had been content and dwelt on the other side of Jordan. And the Lord said unto Joshua, get thee up. Wherefore liest thou upon thy face? Israel hath sinned. And he says, and they have also transgressed my covenant, which I commanded them, that they even have taken of the accursed thing. And they have stolen and dissembled it also, and they have put it among their own stuff. Therefore the children of Israel could not stand before their enemies, but turned their back before their enemies because they were accursed. Neither will I be with you any more, except you destroy the accursed thing from among you. Here he said, oh, Joshua, don't you come to me. Why didn't we just leave there? He said, stop your prayerless praying. What are you praying? This is nonsense. Get up. Get off your face. He said, prayer means nothing to me until you get things right. And he said, you want to have victory? Then we do this together, but we do it on my terms. And he says, you've tainted yourself. You've allowed corruption to get in. And at that point, he says, until you deal with this, you're not getting anywhere. You're dead in the water. So he says in verse 13, up, sanctify the people and say, sanctify yourselves against tomorrow. For thus saith the Lord God of Israel, there's an accursed thing in the midst of thee, O Israel. Thou cannot stand before thy enemies until they take away the accursed thing from among you. And down in verse 15, and it shall be, when he that is taken of the accursed thing, he shall be burnt with fire. And he and all that he has, because he has transgressed the covenant of the Lord, because he hath brought folly on Israel. And here he tells him, Joshua, you're going to go do a good case of self-examination. I want you to examine what's happened. Look within. See if there's something that has happened that has caused me to have to back from you, that you've allowed. Verse 19, it says, and Joshua now has discovered that Achan is the one, the culprit here. And so Joshua is speaking to Achan, and he says, Achan, my son, give, I pray thee, glory to the Lord God of Israel. Make confession unto him. Tell me now what thou hast done, and hide it not from me. Well, Achan answered Joshua, and he said, indeed, I have sinned against the Lord, the God of Israel, and thus have I done. And he said in verse 21, I saw among the spoils the goodly Babylonian garment and 200 shekels of silver and a wedge of gold and 50 shekels of weight. And then I coveted them. And I took them, and behold, they are hid in the earth in the midst of my tent, and the silver under it. So Joshua and the messengers, they went and they ran to the tent, and behold, it was hid in his tent, and the silver under it. And they took them out of the midst of the tent, they brought them unto Joshua and unto the children of Israel, and they laid them out before the Lord. And Joshua and all of Israel, they took him, and Israel with him, they took Achan, the son of Zerah, and the silver, and the garment, the wedge of gold, and his sons, and his daughters, and his oxen, and his asses, and his sheep, and his tent, and all that he had, and they brought them unto the valley of Achor. And Joshua said, why hast thou troubled us? The Lord shall trouble thee this day. And all of Israel, they stoned him with stones. They burned them with fire. after that they had stoned them with stones, and they raised up over him a great heap of stones unto this day. So the Lord turned from his fierceness of his anger. Wherefore the name of that place shall be called the Valley of Achor unto this day. And here, here this one behavior, this one thing caused ultimately, as we'll see, the destruction not only of his life, but of his entire family. Now, we don't know an awfully lot about Achan, other than a few things I can tell you for sure. That is that he wasn't actually born in Egypt, but his parents were. And so he knew firsthand, that is from his parents, the sorrow and the suffering that the children of Israel had in Egypt, the slavery that they had under Pharaoh. And so he knew their testimony of the great deliverance of Moses bringing them out. No doubt they had rehearsed before him and all the children that were born there while they were in the wilderness about all the plagues that Moses brought on Egypt, revealing God's great presence and his power. And then I'm sure, of course, they over and over they heard of the final plague, and that is the destruction of the firstborn of every man and every beast in all of Egypt, as God judged him, and now I'm going to set you free. And yet at the same time, after he had heard, no doubt, these things rehearsed over and over, the great deliverance that they had of getting out of Egypt, at the same time, they spent 40 years in the wilderness. And during that time, they just gave way to just a terrible murmuring spirit. Imagine having such a great deliverance and such a great testimony of God's work within your life, and yet at the same time, a whole generation taken over, and in the sense of failing to learn to fully trust the Lord. They trusted him enough to get out of Egypt, but not enough to get into the promised land where all the blessing was. They knew the story so much of God's deliverances and of his protections and of his sufficiency, and they'd heard all of his promises, and yet at the same time, as they heard all of these things and the inheritance and what was there for them, and how sad it was, in a sense, to have such a potential for their life that God had, that he desired so much, and yet to miss it, and to find their lives just empty there after having such a great blessing and such a great testimony. And I imagine that Achan, he saw the great things that happened while they're in the wilderness. He saw, Moses there as water came out of the rock miraculously, the quail that came out of the sky to feed them, the manna that came from heaven. He saw when Moses raised up his rod and wiped out an enemy there as Joshua fought a battle down below. He saw there when there was a terrible spirit of division happening within it, on how Moses separated the dividers over there, and Moses said, well, let's just let the Lord decide whose hand he's upon. And then the Lord opens up the earth, and there they go down. And what one blessing after another, one thing they see that he no doubt saw himself. And I suppose in many ways you could say Achan kind of grew up in church in the Old Testament picture language of the Bible. And no doubt he also heard, I suppose, about the greatest sermons anybody ever heard. There Achan, as he's kind of growing up in the wilderness, so could you imagine hearing Moses preach? And here Moses, he tells him in Deuteronomy 4, he says, and because he loved thy fathers, he brought thee out of Egypt with his mighty power to drive out nations before thee greater and mightier than thou art, there to give thee their land as an inheritance as it is this day. He told them in Deuteronomy 6, and it shall be that when the Lord thy God shall have brought thee into the land that he sware unto thy fathers, unto Abraham and to Isaac and to Jacob, to give thee a great and goodly cities which thou buildest not. And he says, houses full of good things, which thou fillest not, wells digged, which thou diggest not, vineyards and oliveyards, which thou plantest not. And when thou shalt have eaten and be full, lest thou beware to forget the Lord that brought thee out and gave you. Here Moses said, you just trust the Lord. He brought you out of Egypt with his mighty power because he loved your fathers. It wasn't anything in you. You didn't earn it. You didn't deserve it. God just decided, I love you, and I love your fathers, and I care for you, and I'm going to give you this, the land of there of Canaan. And God merely, he explained to the children of Israel about the inhabitants of Canaan. They're greater and mightier than you. You can't handle them on your own. told them right up front, because he loved thy fathers, you'll drive out nations before you, greater and mightier than you are. You're no match for them, but they're no match for me. I'll wipe them out for you. But God also explained, he says, but by the way, if they weren't there, you would be coming into a land of rocks and bulrushes and everything. You'd have a terrible time kind of getting yourself established. I just basically look at all of these nations as just general contractors that I've kind of hired. They're going in and they built these cities that you're just going to walk in and take. And you're going to walk in when you trust me. You're going to have houses you didn't build. Wells you didn't dig. Oliveyards and vineyards you did not plant. You're going to have walls around it. You're going to have harvest there. You're going to have, you know, flocks. All just, you're going to walk in, you're going to sit down, and there's even utensil, he told them, there with everything you need to just sit down and to have all the blessings. This is all yours. If you'll trust me, that's all I want. And over and over, but the blessing, he repeated this again and again. And no doubt, as Moses preached and they all went to church together over and over in the wilderness and Moses shared these things, I'm sure they sang their version of the song that, you know, that so often, you know, we sing or children sing in church, you know, I'm going where the grapes are growing. I'm going where the rivers are flowing. I'm a going to the promised land. And they no doubt sang about, you know, Canaan, they sang about the blessing and all of this, and yet at the same time, at the end maybe they would shout amen when Moses preached. Oh, we agree, we're all in with this. And yet the tragic thing is they never went in. No matter how they sang and what they said they believed and what they subscribed to and agreed with, there their lives was filled with emptiness. And as it continued on, complaining, murmuring, gossiping, frustration. You know, Moses, you know, he'd look at them, they'd come before Moses, wherefore hast thou brought us out from Egypt to dry, you know, why we just wish we'd have stayed in Egypt. He stayed there in Egypt. There, he says, we're out here and it's nothing. And he says, we need water. We can't, you know, water. Moses, so he goes before God and God says, God, they're chiding against you and chiding against me. And murmuring and murmuring and murmuring. And God, so graciously, he tells Moses, he says, Moses, I want you to go out. I want you to take your rod and I want you to smite the rock. And water will come flooding out of it for the children of Israel. So Moses went out and he smote the rock. And when he smote the rock, water just flooded out everything that they need for their lives and for their cattle. And God just said, hey, if you trust me, if you'll depend upon me, I've got it all. Why? And over, God would show them his power, show them his blessing, show these little things, but yet they would continuously go back in the same. They could, for years later, they come back to the same place where they're, now they're murmuring again, so where it was dry and where they were thirsty, instead of remembered, oh, while we were here, and we were so thirsty, and while we blew it, you know, we were mad at God, we were mad at Moses, why have you brought us out here to cattle or die of thirst? But God miraculously gave us water. Remember that? No, they didn't. They forgot all that. Instead of trusting him, they murmur again. Moses, you know the story, goes before God once again. He says, God, same story. All over again, they're murmuring against you and against me. You know, and God, this time, he tells Moses, I want you to, this time you go out and speak to the rock. The first time, he said, take your rod and smite the rock. This time, he says, I want you to go and just speak to the rock, Moses, and water will come out. Well, you may remember the story. Moses, he's mad. He's furious. He's just getting sick and tired of this murmuring and these, you know, miserable people that won't trust, won't go on. And he goes out, and instead of speaking to the rock, he smites the rock. Smites it again. Water graciously came out of the rock. And yet after, when it came out, then afterwards, God takes Moses and Aaron aside, and he says, because you have not sanctified me, you haven't honored me among the people, Moses, you will not go into the land. And here now the Lord, actually the thing that Moses lived his life for, dreaming of taking the children of Israel into the land. And as great of a man as he was, as great a leader was, he never tasted a grape. He never went into the land himself. God let him see it, but God took this away. And you may think, God, that's such harsh judgment. But you get the full picture when you get to the New Testament. And in Corinthians, Paul explains to us, he says, that rock from which they drank was Christ. And here in the Old Testament picture language of the Bible, that Jesus, he's a rock to be smitten once on the cross, never to be smitten again. From then on, you speak to the rock, and water will come out. The refreshing will be there. And so here, in a sense, he smote He crucified Christ afresh in the Old Testament picture language of the Bible. And there, Moses, you're done with this. Another's going to take over. Seems harsh, but they're God. He looks there with our lives, and here he had used Moses so mightily. Like no man, he ruled the course of nature for 40 years. That's never been done. Anything close to it. But here, God is just looking at the children of Israel. But there, as Moses would continuously still speak to them and exhort them, and repeatedly there, and about the land, he also told them about all of the evils, and the gods and the goddesses, the Canaanites, and how evil and wicked they were, how corrupt they were. And you must stay away from them, because they will corrupt you. They will take you down. They will destroy everything that is precious to you. They'll destroy our relationship with another. They'll destroy your homes, your marriages, your families, everything. If you allow them to be a part of your lives at all. So when you go in, I want you there to don't worship them for sure. But then destroy their temples, destroy their images, destroy their idols, destroy everything about it there. And I want you to follow me wholly, completely. And you'll be blessed. And Deuteronomy 18:8 says, and all of the people of the, they answered together and they said, all that the Lord has spoken, we will do it. They said, we're in, Moses. When we get into the land, everything you want us to do, everything you want us to destroy, we will do it. We're in. We agree. But now that whole generation, they've died off. Here, you know, kind of now church is over for Achan, you might say, in a sense. His parents have died. Numbers chapter 14 tells us there that they're miserable, murmuring carcasses. God let them die in the wilderness. You don't want to go into the land? You want to go around in circles? You want to spend your life murmuring? All right. I won't take that away from you. It's a miserable way to die. It's rather pathetic. But at the same time, I'm not going to put a hook in your job. I'm not going to force you into blessing. I'm not going to force you into a life with me if you don't want it. But I'll freely give it to you if you do. But if your carcass will die here, and it did. But now is that generation is over. Now Achan has been brought in to the land. And now he's got a decision of his own now. Will he listen to Moses' message? Will he there find himself the yeas and amens and the way, all the things now of this new generation that now God is saying, I'm going to take you and bring you into the land? And that is he going to live with the status quo of other people around him and how everybody else had died murmuring, or is he going to follow the Lord wholeheartedly? And now they come into the land, and God tells them, why, that what you said you would do. The thing that you would clean it up and you'd get rid of all this stuff, you'd burn it. Now they get in here, Achan. Achan chose the wrong way. Achan gets in there, and there they are in Jericho. And instead of taking the way of faith and trust and obedience, he saw the spoils of Jericho. And there, as he just looks and he sees them, he describes them, as we'll see in a few moments. But there, he takes them and he hides them. Which obviously he knew how terrible this was, to go and hide them there under his tent. He buries

21, there as he lays it out, and he says in verse 21 of chapter 7, he said, "When I saw among the spoils a beautiful Babylonian garment, oh, and then 200 shekels of silver, a wedge of gold, 50 shekels, I coveted them, and I took them." But here as he looks at this, he gives them a breakdown of what it was that he did. We'll look at that in a moment. But here, you know, it's interesting. Sometimes I wonder what it was like for the children of Israel. We just have to kind of wonder. Sometimes I almost wonder some aspects of Egypt were perhaps easier to live with, in the sense that it's like everybody lived a relatively simple life. Everybody. The whole population, in one sense, rather simple. It tells us in Deuteronomy 29:5, the Lord says, "I have led you 40 years in the wilderness. Your clothes have not waxen old upon you, and thy shoe has not waxen old upon thy foot." Here the Lord tells him, he says, you know, you've all been just wearing the same clothes for 40 years, and they haven't waxed old. Your shoes haven't worn out. Your feet didn't even swell. And here, I mean, all the way through this, now I don't know how, I don't want to get into this with you ladies, so I don't know if you'd like to have the same garment for 40 years or the same shoes, but we'll keep moving at any rate here. But the thing is, though, it's kind of when everybody is just very, very much the same. And, you know, when you never need a new outfit, you know how everybody's going to be seen and dressed in every single day. You're not worried about fashion. Everybody, there is none in that sense. It's all the same. And in the wilderness, it was probably very easy when they would listen to this in the land. They would kind of come in, they hear the blessing. Houses they didn't build, wells they didn't dig, olive years, vineyard they didn't plant, all this going on. And it was very easy, perhaps, there to say, "Oh, all that the Lord has said, we'll do it." Oh, but they're thinking of all this that's going to, we're going to have it. Oh, wow. I'll check the boxes. What do you want? I'm going to do every bit of it. Oh, yeah, we'll destroy the Canaanites. Hittites, Hivites, Jebusites, Jezurites, Moabites, Edomites, every one of them. We'll wipe them all out. All their goddesses and their gods and their temples and their images and their idols. Oh yeah, we're going to follow you, holy man, what you're going to give us there. But you know, I don't think they understood what they were saying in one sense. Maybe they did. But I don't know. To me, as I kind of picture what is happening with the children of Israel coming in to the promised land, coming in, there's Jericho. And, you know, I know many of you probably just grew up right here in Hawaii, where basically the whole place is pretty beautiful. But you go to California and Nevada and Arizona, there's a lot of desert. There's a lot of barrenness. There's a lot of it that's just complete desert. And if you could imagine growing up in the deserts of Nevada, you're born there, you're born out in the wilderness. Everybody lives the same, everybody has the same life, everybody has the same outfit, kind of. Everybody kind of lives, you know, pretty much on the same level, the same scale. And here, as they find themselves in there, but they're told, now when you get into the land, and when you see it, and what's going to be there, it'll be, don't go for it. Don't let it deceive you. And oh yeah, we'll do whatever it is that you say. Quite easy to do. But here at the same time, that's just life. As you know, they had no luxuries, that's for sure. And they're unaware of anything that the world calls wealth and great luxuries. And here they're told, but we'll get rid of anything like that we see in it. But could you imagine if now you're going into the land? Now it's happening, your waters of Jordan have parted, now you come into the land. And if you are, in a sense, you're in Nevada, you've lived your life out there in the wilderness, in the deserts, and you're told, all right, over this mountain range, we're going to go over it, and the other side's Canaan. The other side of this mountain range is the promised land. And when you get in there, I want you to just destroy it. Oh yeah, we're in. Well, one night, you kind of go over and it's kind of dark when you kind of go over to the mountain, but off in the distance, you just see this brilliant light. What's that? Electricity. Wow, what's electricity? Well, don't worry about it. That's a city. That's the first city we're going to take. And so we're going to go down there. It's quite the place, but don't be distracted by it.
Don't be at anything else that you see. And so as you get closer to it, and you come near, now you're going to go in this great battle you're going to have. But you come

0: And in that city is none other than Las Vegas. And there, as you come in and you're looking at Jericho, you're looking at this, and what a shock. You will hear, imagine yourself walking down Las Vegas Boulevard, and there you see these wonderful, beautiful, fabulous houses of worship as they worship there in Vegas. You see the lights, you see the fountains, you see the entertainment. You see the ladies. Oh, you see their evening gowns. You see their shoes. You see their jewels. You see their skin. How soft it is. And there, and you see their fingernails. You look at their hair. I mean, here you know, and they're all decked out. You see their plastic surgeries. We won't go there either. But you see the cars. You just see it all. And there, you know, all of a sudden, for the first time in your life, you're incredibly self-conscious. You're seeing there's something, as you're looking around there, you see a world you've never seen, you've never known. And everybody you pass by, on one hand, they're looking at you walking down the street together, and they say, man, that's the invasion of the homeless people. Look at them. And you look at them, and here, as they're staring you down, instead of the people's look saying to you, I don't know who you are. All we know is you sure look homeless to me, and you don't belong here. You don't fit in here. And instead of just having that faith right there, say, you're right, we don't fit in here. We don't belong here. They find themselves, wait a minute, this can't all be bad. They find themselves thinking about it. They find themselves stunned at this thing, and no doubt, and as they're seeing it, a certain shock. We didn't know anybody had this. And there, one of the first tests, there as they see. And here, as they find themselves, it's interesting. That's the first thing that here Achan admits to. Achan, what happened? What did you do? And the first thing he says there in verse 21, he says, when I saw among the spoils, came in, and I saw Jericho, when I saw what there was. And that's where it all really kind of starts. Back in the Garden of Eden, when we look at Eve, and the devil points out the tree. Did God say you can't eat of that? Well, as a matter of fact, he did. And he says, touch it, lest we die. Now, actually, he didn't say touch it, lest we die, but Eve talked a little more than perhaps she should have, added a little to it, like, ladies like to share things, but at any rate, here, when she saw, and it says there that in Genesis 3:6, it says, and when the woman saw the tree, that it was good for food. It was pleasant to the eyes. The tree was desired to make one wise. She took of the fruit thereof and did eat and gave it unto her husband with her, and he did eat. The very first thing that happened was when she saw. And there, that's where things happen. It's so pleasant. It's quite beautiful. It's quite attractive. The Bible, and which God never debates that, it is. Bible says, there's joy in sin for a season. There's something about it that's quite, desirable. And the devil has this way of making all of this life apart from God very attractive to the senses, very desirable to it. And this is where it starts. We find ourselves seeing. And as we see, the next thing that he did, he says, I saw it. I know what I'd heard, I know what we said, I know what, in Sunday school I pledged to, and at youth camp and all this other stuff, and I know what we sang about, and I knew, but at the same time, when there it was, right in front of me, he said, I saw. And then it never starts. Now he saw the next thing, he says, I coveted. He said, when I saw among the spoils, the garment, the gold, there with all that, he says, I coveted. The word coveted just simply means a strong desire for that which is another's. What you have and what do you own, you can't covet. I can maybe covet, we're told in the law, don't covet thy neighbor's wife, men servants, his main servants, his animals, his lawnmower. is, you know, all the other stuff. Is, don't find yourself, don't covet any of that. But what God has given to us, that's his gift to us. But at the same time, how easy it is that we can find ourselves coveting. We find ourselves in a world where it's, you know, the world is constantly dangling in front of us. You can't watch TV without an ad trying to get you to covet, to want something, to desire something, to make it attractive to you. It's something you had to have. How many times have we seen something or somebody else has it? You go to church and all of a sudden, so look at that outfit. Well, it's a beautiful outfit. In fact, I think it would look better on me than it does on her, you know, or something. And all of a sudden, you got to have that. How many outfits have we needed? How many things have we have to have within our life that there's a strong desire? All of a sudden, we see it. We were fine before we saw it. We was okay before we saw it. But then somehow or another, you see it and you lay your eyes upon it. And now there's something going on within yourself. You know, now there's essentially, we don't see I'm going down the roads of the gods and the goddesses of the Canaanites. We don't see that. You know, here no doubt they had been told. Oh, they knew well. I'm sure they had been well trained in all Sunday school. They knew as Asherah was, the goddess associated with fertility, sensuality. They'd heard of Ashtaroth, the goddess of love and of war. They'd heard of Dagon, of grain, and the goddess of grain and fertility, and Moloch, associated with child sacrifice, and Mammon, representing wealth and greed and worldly possessions, and Baal. They knew they had been well educated in all these gods and goddesses that they worshiped there in Canaan. Even look out for them. Oh, they may look quite attractive, enough to suck all a whole generation of people in inside there. But now there's something, you're walking down the Las Vegas Strip and you come face to face with it, and all of a sudden, he covets. You know, the Bible tells us, I mean, what coveting does, I mean, you lay your eyes, you lay your heart upon something. In the New Testament, John tells us, he says, love not the world. That word is agape, by the way. It's a word there, you know, that God, it's a Greek word, of course, and it was in use in the Greek language long before Christianity came along. Christianity loves the word and kind of took it, their ownership of it is always around there within the Greek language. It's just that the church loved it because the issue of agape is to prize something by definition so highly that you'll give your life for it. It was actually coined in classical Greek by the Greeks to describe a mother's love for its child. And here, you know, a mother was willing, there was something now, an object that came within her heart, within her life, that she had now given birth to, that she was willing to sacrifice anything for. And, you know, and this is something that a woman, on one hand, the Lord tells the children of Israel, can a mother forget her suckling child? Well, he says, they may, but I'll never forget you. It's almost like, of course you can't, but they do. Some, but he says, I'll never forget you. You're on the palms of my hand. This wonderful picture of the cross already. I've already sacrificed myself for you. I love you with everything. But he says, don't ever prize anything in the world highly. Love not the world. Neither the things that are in the world. The lust of the flesh, the lust of the eyes, and the pride of life. Basically, there's three dimensions of things that you can love that'll destroy you. One is your passions, another is possessions, and another is your position. The lust of the flesh, passions, lust of the eyes, possessions, the pride of life, your position. And here there are these three areas of life. He says, don't ever allow yourself to love things in this life, to love things of the world. Because you see, they're inanimate. We're taught to love one another and love people within the body of Christ. Agape is saved for a person towards God or towards another being that can respond to it. But if you allow yourself to love something that it's inanimate, that is unable to ever respond to you, don't ever allow that to happen. It'll take you down and destroy you. And I grew up in the 60s, and the 60s cars were a big thing, hot rods. And I had 12 cars from age 16 to 21. One after another I had to have. In a Model A, put the biggest engine I could. I wanted to burn rubber down the street just so I could be cool. I thought, my, I'd love that car because what that car is going to make me look good. That's going to return something to me. It just took my money. Did I learn anything? No. And then I need a Porsche. That's what I need. A Porsche will do it for me. You know, and that'll make my life full. That'll make me happy. And so you do that. And then, no, I need Impala. I want a super sport. 327, 300 horsepower, bucket seats. I want to have the coolest car around. I got them all, one after another. That Porsche. You know, one of the things I learned about myself a long time ago. You take me from here up. I'm okay. I'm all right. But you take me from here up, and from here down, you put Porsche. That's as good as I'll ever look. Or Jaguar, I have that. Or you look at something else. That's going to make me better. That's going to do something for me. And none of them ever loved me back. They just took my time and energy and money, and I just burned my hands on the manifold of them, and they left me high and dry on the road where I had to have somebody in my family come and pick me up, and I'd have to tow it home. And, you know, one time I was so anxious to get my Model A going, and it had a different rear, everything. It was just a Model A body. The rest of it was just hot rod. Finally got the thing going, and we put in this really cool rear end in the thing, and go out to get it, pull it out in the street, and start up the engine. Neighbors are all around. Oh man, he's been working on this a long time. Let's see what he's got. So there we, you rev the thing up, pop the thing into first gear, and watch the thing. And I'm, well, let's give him a show. I revved it up, I popped that clutch, and all of a sudden you're staring up in the sky. What happened? When I put in the rear end, we just tack welded the rear end in. It was just kind of hanging on, waiting to finish the welding to make sure we had things lined up. And it just blew the rear end like, and all of a sudden there's the rear end behind you, and you're on the ground, and everybody's, oh, Don, that's a really cool car. Where do I get one of those? I mean, everything, each time, did I learn anything? No. No, that didn't love me. Next one will love me, next one will love me, next one, none of them ever did. They just take all your resources. They drain you. The Lord told me, he says, don't ever do that. Don't ever find yourself coveting anything, having to have anything. He said, the world passes away, and the lust thereof. But he that doeth the will of God abideth forever. John says, don't let yourself get caught up in this. Some of our grandchildren, one of them, she's just a doll. She's incredibly talented. She got a voice that's unbelievable. She loves the Lord. She loves, and she leads some singing in Sunday school and things. And yet also there, and they go to a really neat Christian school, and they really love this. But yet, you look here at the school and everything, there's this Taylor, they're Swifters or whatever, Swifties, I don't know what they call them, you know, this famous, and all of her music, all this stuff, all of her dance moves and all of her outfits, all the kids. And I'm talking to my granddaughters, about her. I said, do you know who Taylor Swift is? Oh, she said, of course I do. What do you know about her? And she said, I know she grew up in a Christian home and she's left it. That's what I heard too. I don't know if that's true, but that's what she told me. And with it, I mean, here, there, I said, he said, what, does that mean something to you? He said, it does. I said, you don't want to, there's all this temptation you see and all the everybody else sees and everybody else wants. I mean, just the littlest child, you just see, you're so innocent and you're so precious. And here, these great temptations, these things that are out there, they never leave you. They're all of life. And here, as Achan lays it out, he said, well, I saw, and he says, I coveted. And you know what's interesting? That Jesus, there in the world, he puts us in the world, and Jesus, he prayed, he says, Father, I pray not that thou would take them out of the world. The world's a great testing ground to find out where the heart's at. It's a great thing. Jesus said, I'll stand up against all the gods and goddesses of the world. Goddess of sex, goddess of drugs, power, money, wealth, everything. Everything that there is. You can line them all up. You can follow them. You can mess around with all of them. And I'll stand next to them. You just decide. I'm not afraid of them. Compare me. Evaluate me. See who they are. See what they do for you. See if they fulfill anything. Or if you just keep on repeating the same failure over and over again until something finally happens that God in his incredible patience has long-suffering to us, waiting for one day we realize, Lord, some people, you've almost got to exhaust all the other ones before you get beat up by them, before you realize there's nothing to any of them at all. And here, you know, Achan, he just describes it. He said, I saw and I coveted, and he says, and then I took. You know, sin is such a subtle process. Here is something there that it has a way of just gradually stealing the heart away from God. There's nothing so radical. And at one point, we're just boom, like if something blows up. It's just, I just saw. Sometimes, you know, we see and see and see. And then when we find ourselves coveting, one time I was asked to do a Bible study for a very, very wealthy couple. And they lived down in a very, very exclusive area of Laguna Beach in Southern California. Warren Buffett and Bill Gates and all these other people had homes in this area. And both the husband and wife, where they asked me, God was doing some things in their life, and they asked me to come and do this Bible study, invite some of their friends and neighbors to this. But again, they were wealthy. And so I'd go down there and do this. And one night, when I got there, she was already home. They both had fabulous businesses, very successful. She was an interior designer and decorator, whatever, that did many, many homes of that caliber, contracted work for this. And he's an attorney. And he had actually put together the World Football League. And they just had all these connections and things. But at any rate, one day I get there and I get to the house one evening and I get out of my car. And just as I get out, he has just pulled up. And as he pulls up, he says, well, I see my wife's not here. Her car's not here yet. She was usually the first one there. And while we're standing there in the driveway, she comes driving up in this brand new S-Class, beautiful Mercedes. It was just as beautiful as they make. And she gets out of her car, and I said, boy, that's a beauty. And he said, honey, that is nice looking. And he said it like he'd never seen it before. And she says, do you like it? And he said, yes, it's nice. She said, well, I'll tell you, I've been driving to work, and every day when I go by the Mercedes, it's just sitting there in the showroom. And I drive by, and I've just seen it there. And so today at work, I just thought, on the way home, if that Mercedes is still there, I'm going to go in and buy it. And sure enough, I was driving by, it was there. That was the Lord's sign not to go buy it. It's amazing. And I'm sitting there and I'm just thinking of this. I mean, here I am, I'm living on a budget. I live from the 1st to the 15th. If I could just get me through that, get the 1st, I got all these bills, and now, God, thank you, you got me through there. But now you turn around, now there's a 15 on a calendar. No more bills due. You get through the 15th, and then there's another one. I hated number 1 and number 15. Every calendar had them, and I owed somebody money. And here, I'm just living that way kind of in life. And here I look at somebody, and we had budgets. Everything. And Jean, she had some freedom to spend. Don't get me wrong, if she went to the store and she saw a purse that she could get for $15, she didn't have to ask me. Go right ahead and get that. $20, we need to talk about it. we had budgets and we had things we'll discuss. That's how tight things were. And I'm looking at this couple like, what, do you have a figure in the world that you talk about? If it might be God's will, and I realized, no. Unlimited. When somebody, but they see something and they can just take it. And they just take whatever it is. And here they took it. But it's a subtle process on how it happens. But as it acquires, the thing is that now you find yourself taking something. And you know, the interesting thing is you may not have anything, but that doesn't mean you haven't taken anything. Because we can be just as worldly as that couple. We can be as worldly and we can be dirt poor. Because as a man is in his heart, so is he. That's where all behavior really happens. As a man thinks, so he is. That's where real behavior is. That's why John says, if you hate your brother, you've already committed murder. The internal mechanism to kill him, maybe the opportunity hasn't provided itself yet where that could occur, where you could get away with it or something, but the internal mechanism. Jesus said, if you lust against a woman, you already committed adultery. It's already gone on within your heart. You've already taken possession of that person or that thing or something there within it that maybe you never actually got your hands on, literally, but it's already, it's destruction. It's got in. And you find yourself, you can be taking, you know, things there. You know, we look there and we, I wish I had another job, somebody else's job, somebody else's wife, somebody else's house, somebody else's car, somebody else something, and we see all these things that our eyes catch on to. And on one hand, I've never done that. Now, just hadn't had the opportunity to do it. But we do that. Sin does not require external behavior, you know, for it to happen. David says in Psalm 55:21, he says, the words of his mouth were smoother than butter, yet war was in his heart. They were softer than oil, he looks at, yet they were as drawn swords. David knew, what he's saying is quite wonderful, but I turn my back on him. War's in his heart, he'll drive me right through with a sword, kill me in a heartbeat. Because that's where behavior really happens. And coveting can destroy a home, a marriage, family. It sap you of all your hope and your joy and your peace there within your life. Well, then here he sees, and then he finds himself coveting, and the next thing he says also in verse 21, he says, I hid. I saw it, I coveted, I saw it, and I coveted, I took it, and then I hid it. He did it all. I wonder how many of us, our mind is filled with hidden trash. Hidden trash. It's hidden. Nobody, you know, what goes on in the secret of our own heart and of our own life, the things that draw us, the things that have such a draining force within us, sap us of our spiritual life, of our peace, fill us with guilt and shame, that are just hidden. We just hide them, you know. So many of our hearts and our lives, they can be filled with all these little side trips of seeing, of coveting, of taking, of hiding. Nobody sees it. Nobody knows it. You know, it's just, drop off here, drop off there, find ourselves over at an adult movie thing or putting or getting, you know, on the internet or getting it on, you know, TV and these subscriptions and things. And nobody else sees it, nobody else knows it, and yet at the same time, it absolutely saps us and makes us feel utterly guilty and terrible. We don't know what to do with it. And here what is happening, and God in his mercy is looking at them, and he says, I want to free you. I'm not here to, I don't want to beat you up. I want to set you free, Joshua. I want to set the children of Israel free. And here, as God brings it out, he says, we're not going any farther until we deal with this. All these things that are hidden, that are, you know, that once we can do it. And so as we go back to Achan and you bring him out, here when Achan finds, he's brought out and he confesses it. Then the children of Israel, now they go take Achan and his wife, his children, the silver and the gold and everything else, all of it that he had, his animals and everything, his tent, every bit of it. And there they take it out there and they stone it, and there they burn it to the ground, and then they put stones all over it. And here, you know, something, you say, well, that's rather graphic. But yet God wants it to be graphic. You know, God loves to take somebody and set them free in such a way is that they see something and realize God said, I want to cleanse you. I want to set you free. I want to have it done with. And if you will come and you will lay this out before me, and you will do that, and he says, but also there where you can actually take it and say, I want to burn it. I want to stone it. I want to pile up stones of remembrance that I can look back. My life was defeated until Achan. Until this area, God in his love and his patience with me and his mercy pointed it out. Joshua, do you want to be free? And here, there, you know, this is what's happening here. It seems rather strong and rather graphic, but I think that if we just kind of, oh Lord, I'm really sorry, and I'm not going to do it any longer, and we do these little things. But until something within us realized, God, this is eating me alive. This is destroying me. And here, when that happens, you know, Jeremiah, he says an interesting thing in the Old Testament. He says, seekest thou great things for thyself? Seek it not. Period. Just period. Seekest thou great things for thyself? Seek it not. Just stop it. Right there. And it's kind of, and now Jesus illuminates that, you know, in the Sermon on the Mount wonderfully when he says, don't be anxious about what you're going to eat, what you're going to drink, and wherewithal you'll be clothed. After these things to the heathen, those that don't have a father, don't have God, don't have anybody helping them taking them through life. After these things the heathen seek, but you, seek ye first the kingdom of God and his righteousness, all these things will be added to you. Here we're told if you seek after these things, they'll destroy you. But Jesus says there, he says, so don't do that. Stop it. But then Jesus says, but if you seek me, these things will seek you out. They'll find you without you seeking after them. You seek first the kingdom, and they'll be added. And when we can look there and say, Lord, set me free. And then the thing that is so important here is that Joshua actually thought somehow or another that he had something to do with the victory at Jericho. Had to in order to just think, well, we only need 3,000 down at Ai. He had nothing to do with it. It was God. And here, you know, and so now because he now goes down and just sends a small amount, and then God lets him turn tail and run and get beat up really bad. And so often, you know, in life, you know, the Jerichos, we have, you know, there's something about us. The big battles, oh, we cry out to God. You know, when we got to Goliath, oh, God, it's only you who can get us through here. You know, but it's the Jerichos. But here's so the things that cripple us are the AIs. The little battles, oh, I can handle this. Oh, can you? I can handle that. I can solve this. And God says, you can't do anything without me. Not anything at all. Whatsoever is not of faith is sin. Anything. Anytime you go out to accomplish anything without me. And here, though, if you will take these things, and I'm going to close in a minute, but it may be in your own heart. I hope right now I'd like to ask you just to ponder, is there something in your life hidden? It's hidden, nobody knows. And it's nobody's business. It's just between you and the Lord. I don't care to bring anything out. It's none of my business. But if there's something that you look and realize, Lord, there's something here that has condemned me and held me in guilt and under its power for so long, I want to be free. You know, there's a wonderful hymn, Charles Wesley. They go 4,000 tongues to sing my great Redeemer's praise, the glories of my God and King, the triumphs of his grace. I think that's the one, about the third or fourth verse. He breaks the power of canceled sin. He sets the prisoner free. His blood can make the foulest clean. His blood availed for me. You know, you can be sitting here and you're a Christian and all your sin, it's been canceled. It's forgiven. You're going to go to heaven. But you can ruin the trip because canceled sin, though it's canceled, it can still hold you under its power and still hold you in guilt. It can threaten, I'll expose you. But when you can go before God and you can say, Lord, it's holding me. It's hidden, but not to you. I want to destroy it. I want to stone it. I want to burn it. I want to put it stones of memorial over it. And then one day when this I'm set free from this, you know, like David himself said, Lord, if you cleanse me and wash me with it, but he says there, he says, you know, you set me free and you cleanse me. He says, then shall I teach transgressors thy ways. Lord, you set me free. I will be able to set others free too. And so tonight, as we just close in prayer, I'm not going to have you, you know, respond to anything. I'm not interested in that. Having you come forward or have you do anything. But at the same time, as we pray, maybe some of you say, Lord, I want to be free. I know it's been canceled, but it still threatens me and beats me and holds me. I want to burn it. I want to stone it. And then in your way, however you want me to be able to share this victory, I want you to set me free. Lord, we thank you for your love and for your mercy and your grace. And Lord, we just see somehow canceled sin that we know is forgiven, it's blotted out in heaven, but yet at the same time here, you break the power of canceled sin. You set the prisoner free. And Lord, I pray that tonight as we look at you and we call it out for what it is, and there may be something that you look at us and say, what have you done? As if you don't know, you know perfectly well. But when we can look and say, well, Lord, I saw, as you know, and I coveted, and I took, and I've hid, but you know. And Lord, I ask that you would help me to know of that great liberating forgiveness in your blood that blots it and cleanses it. Then, Lord, I'll teach transgressors thy ways. You set me free. I'll have a message for the world, for other men, other women, other people. This is because we're all made out of the same stuff. We all have the same issues, the same battles. But, Lord, that one day we can just realize and be patient. Poor Achan is so sad. If he'd only been patient, he would have had that house. He would have had those fields. He would have had the well. His children would have played out. It was all the rest of them that trusted. They had the house. They had the field. They had the olive vineyards, the vineyards. They had all the blessings, and their children played in the field, and the generations went on. They were patient. Poor Achan, he just couldn't be patient. Lord, I pray that you would help us to be patient. Lord, you have so much for us. And instead of us grabbing it and pulling it into our heart now, Lord, we ask that you would help us and strengthen us. Give us, let patience have its perfect work within us. We ask it in Jesus' name. Amen.
1: Boy, what a great, great message. Great message. Stand for a moment, because I don't even know how many tickets we have. I don't know if we have any. Nobody's told me anything about it.
2: Right here.
1: Oh, we do? Okay. Because I was going to let them... I won't do it. I'll tell you what I was going to do, but I won't do it now. Maybe I shouldn't tell you what I was going to do. I was going to say, do a couple songs. That way the people that didn't get a chance to buy tickets can get tickets. But I'm not going to say that now. So if you didn't get a ticket... Sorry. Anyway, so why don't we do that, Don? Let's do the drawing. Hey, Bud, can you grab that board, hold it up, and maybe somebody else grab that board and yeah, hold it up right here.
2: There?
1: Yeah, there you go. And then grab that one. Yeah, hold it up. So yeah, come on over here. Yes. So we've done this before, and they're never satisfied how we do this. Oh, you can be seated. You can be seated. They're never quite satisfied. You say, hey, you didn't mix it up enough. I thought I'd get my blower and just kind of blow it all over the room and whatever, but I'm not going to do that. Don, you're the... What is this? They had blue tickets here? That's kind of odd. They're not all the same color. And there's a lot less blue tickets than there are kind of green tickets. So then you got to close your... Use your bad eye to go in there. I have a bad eye too. You're all blurry, you know.
0: Is it your right or your left?
1: It's my left eye is bad eye. What is yours?
0: My right eye. So if we walk together, we use my left and your right.
1: Okay, Doug.
0: All right.
1: Use your bad eye.
0: Here it is. And the ticket is, the number is 7. We got a winner yet? Okay. 6. 9. 9. 4. How many have those numbers so far? You. 8. Who's still in? And the last number, 6. 7699486.
1: But you've got all the tickets.
0: Yeah. Let's go surfing now. Everybody's learning now. Come on.
1: Go. Come on up.
0: You're going surfing.
3: Susan, my best friend. Not just
0: kidding. No. Yeah.
3: Let me see. Let's double check.
0: Oh, yeah.
3: Check.
4: 769-942.
5: Good job.
1: Okay, which one you want?
5: The yellow.
1: What are you doing, Shell?
6: Oh.
3: She's in my children's ministry. She's my friend.
1: Do you serve?
5: Of course I do.
7: That is. Okay. She gets the board.
0: William.
7: If you can't take it home tonight, I get the board. Shell will take care of it. You act shocked that she's a surfer?
1: I am.
0: Well, you're older than she is, and you're a surfer.
1: See you out in the water.
0: You look much more pathetic than she does. I mean, you surf, and now you ask her.
1: No, well. What?
0: Yeah, talk your way out of that one.
1: Grandmother, or what? You are. Oh, yes.
8: Yes, I have four daughters, 15 grandkids. So I figured my grandson, I say.
1: But you do surf.
8: Yeah, I take care of the babies.
1: Yeah. And you surf. Don't put those babies on the surfboard with you. But.
0: Yeah.
1: Serve. Yeah.
0: Oh.
1: Done. Done. Use your good ear.
0: Oh.
1: What are you going to do with the board?
9: Grandson.
1: Oh, your grandson.
8: Grandson. Yeah.
1: Oh, perfect.
0: Now what?
1: Okay.
0: Another board.
1: Don's going to do it again. This last right. one.
0: And let's see, another green one. 769-9966. 769-9966.
1: It goes 666.
0: Oh, there we go. Is that you? All right. Look at this. Check those numbers. 769-9966.
1: Yep. You want to take it home now or later? Huh? Okay, later.
0: Yeah. Sounds good.
1: All right. Well.
0: Okay. Is there more?
1: I don't know.
0: Bill's going to give away his car. Yeah.
1: Round trip ticket to Don and Jean's home for 1 week. What number? No. All right. Hey, let's do some more. Hey, where are the guys? You guys have been good. We love you. Stand up, and there's going to be a baptism, remember. Carrie's got out there just a little while after. We'll do a few more songs, a couple more songs. God bless.

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Here we go, church.

0: All right, God bless you all. Hey, we're going to have the baptism in about 15 minutes, so 7:05 we'll be outside if you want to come join us. And those that are being baptized, just wait for the music, come join us in song, and let's celebrate what the Lord is doing. Other than that, God bless you all. Have a good night.
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1: Aloha and welcome back to an hour of our international show of some good renditions of the old hymns and the tales behind it and of the best loved songs performed here by the finest musical talent. I am Terry Boskra and welcome aboard. We have a nice lineup for you tonight and are sure that you will enjoy some of these great renditions of the old hymns as well as some of the newer ones. Thank you for joining us tonight. Please get a pencil and a piece of paper and at the end of the show. I will tell you how to get in touch with us. We have a full hour, therefore call a friend and suggest they tune in with us. In the meantime, relax. The great hymns of the past, we will worship together for the honor and glory of the King of Kings.

Eliza Edmonds Hewitt was born June 28, 1851 in Philadelphia and grew up being active in the community of her Presbyterian church. During the Civil War, her family lived only 140 miles from the action at Gettysburg. She was educated in the local school system, and it was evident all through school that she had great love for learning and graduated from the girls' normal school at the top of her class in her home community as the valedictorian. Although she had a special gift in writing poetry, it had been her life goal to become a school teacher. She did achieve that, and for some years all went well. But then she had to discipline a boy in her class, and while she had her back to the children, the boy picked up a slate board in anger and hit her very hard across the back. She was injured so severely that the doctor put her in a cast, and she was hospitalized for years after that. Then, when she was able to walk a little bit again, it took a stroll to the park in the sunshine, and by seeing the flowers and the plants and the very beautiful sunny day, she felt inspired to write this hymn. There's sunshine in my soul today, more glorious and bright than glows in any earthly sky. For Jesus is my light. There is music in my soul today, a carol to my King, and Jesus listening can hear the songs I cannot sing. There is music in my soul today, for when the Lord is near, the dove of peace sings in my heart, the flowers of grace appear. There is gladness in my soul today, and hope and love and praise for blessings which He gives me now, for joys in future days. And then this refrain: oh, there is sunshine, blessed sunshine, with the peaceful, happy moments roll when Jesus shows His smiling face. There is sunshine in my soul today. It's believed that that was her very first walk outside in the sun again when she wrote this poem. The poem was given to composer John R. Sweeney, who was born in 1837. He wrote the very appropriate tune for this poem. Although Eliza Hewitt never recovered from her very serious back injury, she never lost her love for the Lord and continued on writing poetry and wrote a number of hymns. We want to take you now to a little Maori church in New Zealand who will sing this beautiful hymn written by Eliza Hewitt to the music of John R. Sweeney. So on this international tour, I want to tell you that these Maoris seem to have the ability to sing with their heart as well as their voice. Here they are with Sunshine in My Soul in their own Maori language.

Our next hymn is a newer song written by Jan Bly and composed by Johann Bredewoud in Europe. The hymn's story references Psalm 25, which is where David prays for God's covenant mercies while suffering afflictions for sins, or perhaps when enemies seize the occasion to attack, perhaps by discrediting the king. David was a man of an incredible trust in his Lord, evidenced by the fact that when you comb through the Psalms, it is there that you find an amazing confidence that his Lord was going to sustain him even if it hurts. Psalm 25 reads, "To you, O Lord, I lift my soul. In you I trust. O my God, do not let me be put to shame, nor let my enemies triumph over me. No one whose hope is in you will ever be put to shame. But they who are treacherous without excuse will be put to shame. Show me your ways, O Lord. Teach me your paths, guide, and your truth. Teach me, for you are God, my Savior. My hope is in you. All day long remember, O Lord, your great mercy and love, for they are from of old." The actual hymn has several verses and reads as translated by an amateur like me, "Lord, my heart seeks to find you in the highest heaven and far and wide below. Unto thee, O Lord, I lift my soul. Carry me through the starry nights. My soul longs with eager expectation. All my heart is searching. Lord, to me thy ways make known. Guide in truth and teach thou me. Thou, my Savior, art alone. All the day I wait for thee. Lord, remember in thy love all thy mercies, manifold, tender mercies from above, changeless from the days of old. Sins of youth, Lord, remember not, nor my trespasses record. Let not mercy be forgot. For thy goodness' sake, O Lord, grace and truth shall mark the way. Turn to thee, I am desolate indeed. To me thy ways make known. Guide and truth to me make known. Teach me, for thou, my Savior, all the day I wait alone." Now, translating from some of the European languages is not that difficult, but to do it from poetic language back into poetic style is not a simple task, especially for me. Here is "Lord, My Heart Seeks to Find You," authored by two young men, written as a prayer, the words by Jan Bly and the music by Johann Bredewoud, sung in prayer-like reverence in their own language.

Some time ago, there was a television show of a visit to a leper colony. I do not remember where it was, although it might have been Sorok Island, a tranquil spot in Korea that sort of sticks in my head, that was stained by the blood and tears of the thousands of lepers who were confined there for the last 100 years. It was labeled the last leper colony of Korea. As a new bridge was under construction, its first ever linking to the mainland. Leprosy is a chronic infection caused by bacterium also known as Hansen's disease, named after physician Gerhard A. Hansen, who did major research in that disease. It can be progressive, causing permanent damage to the skin, nerves, limbs, eyes, and lungs. Leprosy has affected humanity for over 4,000 years and was recognized in civilizations of ancient China, Egypt, India, and came across it in the Jesus time in the New Testament. And we all remember the Syrian general Naaman. The forced quarantine or segregations of patients is not necessary anymore, according to knowledgeable medical individuals. Apparently, there are still more than 1,000 leper colonies today, many of them in China and in Japan. Left untreated, it can have a devastating effect on the body. What sticks out in my head of that show that I saw on TV was the joy that seemed to be evident in the lives of these children that were living in that colony. Apparently, the damage can be internal, and what I remember is a small group of children that were performing for an audience of workers and families, and this little girl whose body was so ravaged by the disease that she was barely audible. Her voice was about gone, but she was not bashful. She made a profound statement, and this is what she said. She said, "I sing with my heart." It was likely one of the best songs I ever heard. I have since tried to find a copy of that rendition, however, have not been able to locate it, but I found a poet written by Luke van der Leeden in Europe, who wrote this magnificent song titled "Sing with Your Heart." And the hymn we are featuring here is called that song, "Sing with Your Heart." And I would like to tribute this song, this particular rendition, to those who live in the thousands of leper colonies around the world. Some in a Christian environment, but unfortunately, most of them are in pagan environment. So, here is the hymn in memory of that little girl who said, "I sing with my heart."

0: Our next hymn we feature here is titled, All Hail the Power of Jesus' Name. There are two compositions of the hymn. A few years ago, we featured the other one that was written to the tune of composer Oliver Holden. For this one, the music was written by James Ellore, who appropriately composed the music to made it to a jubilant coronation hymn. The author, Edward Perronet, was born in England in 1726 and came under the influence of the Wesley brothers, of whom he said John Wesley preached like he never heard anyone preach before. The Wesley brothers were not very well accepted by the clergy of the Church of England because Wesley was a fiery preacher who preached with the power of the Holy Spirit, and Brother Charles led the singing. They attracted crowds, listen to this, of 40,000. And of course, there were no churches that could accommodate that many. Therefore, they often had a meet in the parks and in the open fields. They preached about repentance and changing your heart to begin a relationship with Christ. This, just like it is today, was foreign to the established denominational churches. Even though both John and Charles were licensed to preach in the Church of England, the bishops and the clergy did not want them in their pulpits, for seemingly two reasons: that the doors of the church were closed to them. The first reason was the concept of preaching to change your heart was entirely foreign to a lot of the clergy, who were biblically illiterate. And the second, there was a little bit of jealousy, and one can understand why. If your church is half empty and an outsider comes in and fills the church to overflow capacity, that didn't sit well with an unconverted preacher. Perronet was a descendant of the Huguenot families who had fled France during the persecution. Although he was in training with the Wesley brothers, his gift was in hymn writing, and some of the material, even though 300 years old, is still popular today. The hymn was inspired Perronet by listening to John Wesley, and it reads, All hail the power of Jesus' name. Let angels prostrate fall. Bring forth the royal diadem and crown him Lord of all. We bring you this version with special emphasis on the crowning of the tune of the diadem, with the music as composed by James Ellore, presented here by the Sydney, Australia Crusade Choir that was led by Cliff Barrows.
1: Now up on the left-hand corner while you're still standing, all hail the power of Jesus' name. Let angels prostrate fall, bring forth the royal diadem, and crown him Lord of all. A great hymn of praise to the beautiful tune Diadem. Let us sing together.

0: Thank you. You may be seated, please.
1: This next majestic hymn, Holy, Holy, Holy, is based on the words found in Revelation 4, verse 8, where we read an expansion of the divine name as announced in Exodus 3. God's power and holiness expands from eternity past to eternity yet to come. In Revelation 4, we read, Holy, holy, holy is the Lord God Almighty, who was and is and is to come. Actually, we first run into the triple holy in Isaiah 6, where the repetition underscores God's infinite holiness. The hymn was authored by Anglican minister Reginald Heber, who was born in 1783 in Yorkshire, northeast England, during the reign of Queen Elizabeth. After he graduated, he still had a hunger for learning and intended to travel extensively in Eastern Europe. But due to the Napoleonic War, much of the nations were not accessible, so he visited instead Sweden, Finland, Russia, France, and Italy. He was ordained a priest in 1807. He settled in India and was consecrated the Bishop of Calcutta in 1823. He was one of the youngest and most popular bishops of the Anglican Church, especially in the Middle East. But God did not allow him to stay there for a long time and called him home at the young age of 43. As a bishop, he traveled extensively in India, visiting his parishioners. This hymn was specifically written for worshippers in India, where Hinduism is generally associated with a multiplicity of gods in the millions, all representing the many aspects of one supreme being called Brahman. One can readily see the cultural obstacles for the Christian missionary preaching a message that there is only one God. The majestic hymn, this one, was written almost 200 years ago and is still very much in use today. Holy, holy, holy, Lord God Almighty, early in the morning our song shall rise to thee. Holy, holy, holy, merciful and mighty, God in three persons, blessed Trinity. And then secondly, holy, holy, holy, all the saints adore thee, they casting down their golden crowns around a glassy sea. And the third one, holy, holy, holy, though the darkness hide thee. And then the fourth one, holy, holy, holy, Lord God Almighty. All thy works shall praise thy name in earth and sky and sea. During his life, he wrote 57 hymns, and after Hebert's death at age 43, a collection of his hymns were published by his widow. It was from that collection that this hymn was taken, and we bring it to you by the Cathedral Praise Choir in Sydney, Australia.

George Schuller, a composer, and Ira Wilson, a hymn writer, were roommates at Moody Bible Institute in 1909. One day, they decided to combine their talents and give the world a beautiful song. Wilson wrote the lyrics, and Schuller composed the tune. They took it to a publisher, who promptly rejected the hymn. Well, Schuller then printed and distributed thousands of copies to music publishers, Sunday schools, churches, singing schools, and you know what? The effort paid off. One copy fell into the hands of singer George Dibble, who was music director for the International Sunday School Convention in Cleveland, Ohio. After he received permission to use the song, he began using it in 1924. And before long, publishers were requesting it from everywhere, and it became one of the more popular hymns of the 1920s. But here is the irony. Ira Wilson completely forgot about the fact that he was the author. Until the day he died, he never remembered that he had written these famous words. This is what he wrote. Out of the highways and byways of life, many are weary and sad, carry the sunshine where darkness is rife, making the sorrowing glad. Tell the sweet story of Christ and his love. Tell of his power to forgive. Others will trust him if only you prove through every moment you live. Give as 'twas given to you in your need. Love as the Master loved you, to be helpless a helper indeed. Into your mission be true. And in this chorus, make me a blessing, make me a blessing. Out of my life may Jesus shine. Make me a blessing, O Savior, I pray. Make me a blessing to someone today. An unknown poet once wrote this. He wrote, "Nothing is lost that is done for the Lord. Let it be ever so small."

The smile of the Savior approves of the deed as though it were greatest of all. During the 1950s, there was a Sunday morning radio program where children's choir by Thomas Garland, a Methodist layman who was called Uncle Tom and a Friendly Road Choir. In New Zealand, it was my wake-up call in 1957, and they featured this song quite often. I was not able to locate a copy of the radio program the last time we were in Auckland, and Garland has since passed on, although his successor came to Honolulu with the Friendly Road Choir about 15 years ago. We will take you now to the Manchester New England Crusade Choir, who will sing for you, "Make Me a Blessing."

0: Although this is generally a program of hymns, once in a while we deviate and go to a contemporary song, and this next song is called Footsteps. In Psalm 119, the author says this: "The unfolding of your word gives light, it gives understanding to the simple. I open my mouth and pant, looking for your commands. Turn to me and have mercy on me, as always to those who love your name. Direct my footsteps according to your word. Let no sin rule over me." And then as we go to Psalm 37, it says, "Lord delights in man's way. He makes his footsteps. Though he stumble, he will not fall, for the Lord upholds him with his hand." And in Proverbs, we read that a prudent man gives thought to his steps, and in his heart, a man plans his course, but the Lord determines his steps, and man's steps are directed by the Lord. And Jeremiah says in chapter 10, "I know, O Lord, that a man's life is not his own. It is not for man to direct his steps." Daniel O'Donnell was born December 12, 1961, and is an Irish singer with a dynamic success record at his young age. He is a household name in the UK and has dominated radio and music in Australia and New Zealand. Certainly in New Zealand, he has been one of the most popular musicians. Every time we are there, we hear him a lot. He wrote this song based on biblical passages we just read, titled his song, Footsteps. And the song reads as follows: "Footsteps walking with me, footsteps I cannot see, but every move I make and every step I take, I know they're there with me. They walk with me all the way, beside me all day, though good and through bad, through happy and sad, those footsteps won't go away. And I'll never walk in life alone. There'll always be someone there. I know he won't let me down. He's with me everywhere. And special the things in life I've done have been through him and his love. I've been blessed in so many ways. Thanks to the Lord above. Footsteps I cannot see, but every move I make and every step I take, I know they're there with me. They walk with me all the way, beside me all day by day. Through good and through bad, through happy and through sad, these footsteps will not go away. Footsteps walking with me, footsteps I cannot see, but every move I make and every step I take, I know they're there with me." So, here is the Irish singer, Daniel O'Donnell, with his own creation, the song called Footsteps.
1: 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You made it a hit record. It's called Footsteps, and it goes like this.

goes fast, and we hope you have enjoyed this program of listening and learning. 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It's an 808 number, 255-6993. 255-6993. 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Hope to see you next week, same time, same place. I'm Terry Bosgra. Thanks for joining us tonight, and may God bless you real.

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5: 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Today's Bible teacher is Chuck Missler, connecting the Bible to your life and the world around you. In today's study, Chuck completes his teaching on the book of Zechariah, chapter 7 and chapter 8.
6: Their hearts are like an adamant stone, lest they should hear the law and the words which the Lord of hosts hath sent in his spirit by the former prophets. Therefore came a great wrath from the Lord of hosts. I always get nervous when I see that phrase of fury or wrath and the Lord of the armies in the same sentence. You know, that should make us nervous. I don't think you want to make him angry. By the way, the word hearts here, it's translated plural in most of the translations I've looked at. It actually is singular, not plural in the Hebrew. The reference is to the inner man, comprising the mind, the affections, and the will. One of the things that absolutely flabbergasts me is the reaction of some people to the notion that we have an inner man. There are Christians running around writing newsletters, hateful, mean-spirited, deceitful newsletters to anyone that mentions the subconscious, because that's an issue from psychology, and on it goes. It amazes me to see the vehemence that comes from some quarters that's not only mean-spirited in the Christian sense, but incompetent scholastically. There are some people that assume that if you speak of the subconscious or the unconscious, that you're somehow a Freudian psychologist. Now, I won't get into the whole deceitful legacy that Freud left us, because even in the field of psychology, he has his detractors in the profession in itself. That isn't really the issue before us anyway. You should understand that the concept of a subconscious predates Freud by 1,500 years. Augustine and others wrote about it, Francis Schaeffer, etc. The fact that there is part of our memory that's not directly accessible is demonstrable. How many of you tried to remember something you couldn't at first, and then maybe a few minutes later or next morning it pops in your mind? Your access to your memory in part is not directly under your control. It's a well-known technique among most intellectuals that if you have a problem that you can't solve, what you typically do is put in front of you everything you know about the problem, try to get that all in your mind, and then you put it away and go do some sport or go sleep overnight, do something unrelated, and the answer will come to you the next morning or whatever, because you discover that your mind does operate in part at a level below your conscious level. That's not some kind of weird, satanic concept out of the field of psychology. It is an observed behavior that if you're not taking advantage, you've got a problem. Now you say, gee, is it biblical? Let me give you the good news. I didn't bring the notes to give you a whole list of this. But let me suggest to you that David says to God, show me my hidden faults. Who are they hidden from? Not from God. Where are they hidden from? From David. Has he got faults he doesn't know about? Absolutely. How does he find them out? Not by laying on a psychoanalyst's couch, but by going before the Lord. He in his own timing will reveal to you what needs to be dealt with. You can study the concept of hidden faults and equivalent phrases throughout the scripture, and there are dozens of allusions. It is a biblical concept. And it is one of the great insights that as we study the architecture of ourselves, our software architecture is exemplified by the temple. 7 times in the New Testament says, you are the temple of God. And you discover, if you study the architecture of the temple, not the tabernacle, the temple, you discover how you're organized. The temple had some things the tabernacle didn't. It had a porch. and had two pillars that don't carry anything, with names, Jachin and Boaz, in his counsel and in his strength. And the porch was the decision point. If you understand how the temple's organized, you discover that's how you're organized, and what you, until you understand that, you really won't understand how to walk moment by faith, I believe. And that's one of the great discoveries that we talk about in our little briefing package called The Architecture of Man. But even better than that, my wife has exemplified it in, or I should explain it all, in two books, The Way of Agape initially, and then the big one that's really the hot one right now is Be Ye Transformed. Really goes into it. And changing lives by these insights. So I encourage you, if you're interested in this area, to do some digging there. There's also the Hidden Chambers thing is on our website. You can get all the verses and background if you're interested in that, or ask the office for a handout there around. So I'll spare you that here as we move on. By the way, these statements here does two things. It places the pre-exile prophets on a par with the Mosaic Law, incidentally, and it also identifies the Spirit of God as the primary source to all these things. But let's move on. Verse 13. Therefore it has come to pass that as he cried, and I would not hear, saith the Lord of hosts, but I scattered them with a whirlwind among all the nations whom they knew not. Thus the land was desolate after them, and no man passed through or nor returned, for they laid the pleasant land desolate. Now this pleasant land is a term for Israel. You probably recognize it from Jeremiah 3, Psalm 106, even Daniel 11 has an equivalent phrase. God says, you didn't listen to me, so I didn't listen to you. Their prayers weren't heard. Why? Because they weren't listening to God. It's a two-way street, is what he's really, in effect, trying to say here. Now, we made it through chapter 7. Let's fasten your seatbelts and see if we can get through 8, because it's really what he does in chapter 8, he converts the fasts to feasts. Okay, we don't want to miss that opportunity. Let's move on. By the way, if you're among those that believe that God is through with Israel, that's a popular theme in many churches, you've got real problems with the book of Zechariah. You will not be able to get through chapter 8 believing that God is through with Israel. By the way, you can't get through most other Old Testament prophets either, but let's move on. Incidentally, in this chapter, in chapter 8, the Lord of the armies, the Lord of hosts, will occur 18 times. The word Jerusalem occurs 6 times, Zion twice. God will say he's jealous 3 times. He'll speak of the remnant at least twice. And when he says remnant here, by the way, it's all 12 tribes. It's all 12 tribes, not just 2. Don't get on that side trip. Thus saith the Lord will be here 10 times. Now the question in the next 17 verses will be, are we believing a lie or the truth? Verse 1, again the word of the Lord of hosts came to me, saying, well, verse 2, thus saith the Lord of hosts, I was jealous for Zion with great jealousy. I was jealous for her with great fury. Question, does God ever change? God changes not. So you don't want to mess around with the apple of his eye. I'm glad that my profession does not have me in the State Department where I'm mucking around with foreign policy having to do with Israel. Because they got some tough decisions to make. And I'd hate to have to make, so I would make my decisions probably differently, but the point is, I'd hate to have to meddle around with Israel. Because that's God's property. Be they wrong, be they whatever, fine. I'm glad I don't have to fuss with that one. Thus saith the Lord, I am returned unto Zion. I will dwell in the midst of Jerusalem. And Jerusalem shall be called a city of truth, and the mountain of the Lord of hosts, the holy mountain. Now this is obviously millennial. This isn't the day after tomorrow. And one of the questions you can ask yourself, did the Shekinah, the glory, after it left, as Ezekiel describes Ezekiel, it left the first temple, has it ever returned? Not in that form. Because there's one greater than the temple that was in the temple, Jesus Christ. John chapter 1 introduces Jesus Christ as the pre-existent one, the one that was with God, the word one that was God, without him was not anything made that was made. And then verse 14 says, and he became flesh and tabernacled among us. in verse 14 of John 1. Verse 4. Thus saith the Lord of hosts, there shall yet old men, old women dwell in the streets of Jerusalem, and every man with his staff in his hand for very age. And the streets of the city shall be full of boys and girls playing in the streets thereof. Meaning there'll be no automobiles. No, I'm just being silly. Verse 6. Thus saith the Lord of hosts, if it be marvelous in the eyes of the remnant of this people in these days, should it also be marvelous in mine eyes, saith the Lord of hosts? He's putting their focus on the glory that's coming. He's talking millennially. This isn't going to happen in the next month. It isn't going to happen when the second temple is expanded by Herod. It's yet future, but that's what he's focusing on. I had a wonderful conversation recently. I discovered that a former NASA astronaut, gal by the name of Sharon Bedeen, had discovered our materials, was promoting them to a lot of her friends and speaking publicly quite a bit and passing out her gift certificates and things, and very enthusiastic having discovered what we're doing. So I heard all this, of course. I had to get on the phone and talk to her, and that was fun. Let me tell you, this gal is a live wire, and we're going to try to put some things together where we'll be speaking together on some conferences and things. But the point is, I have to share with you, she has a whole style. She says, we should not be worrying about the Antichrist. Or the tribulation, all this talk about the tribulation, the Antichrist, gloom and doom on the horizon. She says, so what if there's a guillotine outside? What we should be focusing on is the marriage supper of the Lamb. The questions we should be asking is, do they serve seconds? What shall I wear? Who am I going to be sitting next to? You know, typical girl, you're going to a banquet. Hey, there's lots more on her mind. And who's the Antichrist? Because we're going to be out of here. And it's interesting, we all do that. We get us in prophecy and we sort of, gee, I wonder who the Antichrist is or what is this? Hey, the exciting thing is far beyond that. Anyway, verse 6, thus saith the Lord of hosts, if it be marvelous in the eyes of the remnant of the people in these days, should it also be marvelous in mine eyes, saith the Lord of hosts. The word marvelous is for strange translation. Is it that difficult to do? Is it beyond one's power? The fact that it isn't is what makes it marvelous. Verse 7. Thus saith the Lord of hosts, behold, I will save my people from the east country and from the west country, and I will bring them, and they will dwell in the midst of Jerusalem, and they shall be my people, and I will be their God in truth and in righteousness. Thus saith the Lord of hosts, let your hands be strong, ye that hear in these days these words by the mouth of the prophets, which were in the day that the foundation of the house of the Lord of hosts was laid, that the temple might be built. And for before these days there was no hire for man, no hire for beast, neither was there any peace to him that went out or came in because of the affliction. For I set all men, everyone, against his neighbor. But now I will not be unto the residue of the people as in the former days, saith the Lord of hosts, or the Lord of the armies. For the seed shall be prosperous, the vine shall give her fruit, and the ground shall give her increase, and the heaven shall give their due, and I will cause the remnant of this people to possess all these things. And it shall come to pass that as ye were a curse among the heathen, O house of Judah and house of Israel, so will I save you, and ye shall be a blessing. Fear not, and let your hands be strong. Notice he says, O house of Judah and house of Israel. That should be a gloomy passage for those that are hanging on to this 10 lost tribes myth, okay? Nonsense. It's not scriptural. Now, by the way, what we've seen here is the diaspora predicted. If you want to study the diaspora, the last 2,000 years of Jewish history, it was the result of apostasy and sin, and you'll find that in Deuteronomy 28, verses 15 through 62. That would then result in a worldwide dispersion, which is the next half a dozen verses, that their national election would be set aside. That's in Romans chapter 11, first 12 verses, and also Jeremiah 24. And it would not be terminated until they, quote, look unto him whom they pierced, which we'll study in Zechariah chapter 12, verse 10. We'll get to that in the study. Verse 14, thus saith the Lord of hosts, as I thought to punish you when your fathers provoked me to wrath, saith the Lord of hosts, and I repented not. The trials of the captivities were not mere accidents or unexplainable calamities. They were according to the unerring purpose of an unchanging God. Verse 15, so again have I thought these days to do well unto Jerusalem and to the house of Judah. Fear ye not. These are the things that ye shall do. Speak speaking every man the truth to his neighbor. Execute the judgment of truth and peace in your gates. In other words, he's saying, be doers of the word. That's the way James will phrase it in chapter 1 of his letter. Verse 17, let none of you imagine evil in your hearts against his neighbor. Love no false oath, for all these things I hate, saith the Lord. So there's two positive, two negative things in his little list of four things here. Okay, last few verses is asking the question, are we ready for the future? Are you and I, are we ready for the future? Where the Lord of hosts came unto me, saying, thus saith the Lord of hosts, the fast of the fourth month, and the fast of the fifth month, and the fast of the seventh, and the fast of the tenth shall be to the house of Judah joy and gladness, and cheerful feasts. The fast changes to feasts. Therefore love the truth and peace. And I won't go through all the fasts. We talked about those earlier. Let's just keep chugging along here. Another place these fasts turn to feasts is in Isaiah 61. In the interest of time, because we are running a little late, Isaiah 61, first two verses are what Jesus uses as his mandate when he opens his ministry. In Luke 4, at the synagogue of Nazareth, he reads from Isaiah chapter 61, verses 1 and 2, and he stops at a comma. And then sits down and says, this day are these things fulfilled. And when you study that and compare it to what he was reading, you notice he stopped at a comma. He didn't follow through, because what follows through is scary. Because what follows is the day of vengeance of our God. That was not fulfilled then, that is yet to be fulfilled. But what follows after that in the next verse, verse 3, is the flavor of what we're dealing with here. And I'll let you look that up on your own so we can just get through this chapter reasonably here. Verse 20, thus saith the Lord of hosts, it shall yet come to pass that there shall come people and inhabitants of many cities, and the inhabitants of one city shall go to another, saying, let us go speedily to pray before the Lord and to seek the Lord of hosts. I will go also. Yea, many people and strong nations, plural, notice that nations, shall come to seek the Lord of hosts in Jerusalem and pray before the Lord. You'll find this in Isaiah 65. You'll find it in Isaiah chapter 2, the first few verses. And what you can put in your notes, and in the interest of time, because it's getting late, I won't read it here, but just read Psalm 122. There are many we could pick. I'll just pick that one to sort of embellish the text where we are here. And that gets to this fascinating verse 23. Thus saith the Lord of hosts, in those days it shall come to pass that 10 men shall take hold out of all languages of the nations, even shall take the hold of the skirt of him that is a Jew, saying, we will go with you, for we have heard that God is with you. Now, the flavor of this passage, and that verse sort of highlights it for you in sort of practical terms, is that the world, not just Jews, Gentiles, the world will come to Jerusalem to worship. The world will acknowledge the Lord of the armies. This is the millennium. This is obviously yet future. I was fascinated, verse 23, though, because I find myself invited frequently to minister at messianic fellowships. In fact, one of them was an annual meeting of a lot of messianic fellowships. I went to a place near Seattle where they had a campground, and it was a messianic collection of lots of messianic fellowships. Messianic meaning those that prefer to fellowship in a Jewish format, yet are Christians. You with me? For reasons I can't recall, I was one of the guest speaker. It was delightful. It was incredible to be with them because, of course, much of it is in Hebrew, but also there's a whole different style of singing. You just can't help but get caught up in the warmth and the spirit that's among these people. But I was, I turned to my host during the luncheon that was part of it, and I was sitting there at luncheon as a guest and chatting, and I said, I'm just curious, how many of these people, this big cafeteria, are Jewish, or how many, put it the other way around, how many of these are Gentile? Oh, he says about 90%. I says, what? You know, I figured they were primarily of a Jewish background that had come to the Lord Jesus Christ as their Messiah. So they, on the one hand, they love the Lord Jesus, but they worship in a Jewish style, a Jewish format, and it was fun to see them, how they explain things. They explain how the Shabbat, the Sabbath, is not just born of the creation. It speaks of the millennium, and they have a whole different kind of complexion of the thing. But I discovered that, according to him, the majority in that dining hall were Gentiles that just happened to like this style of fellowship. And he used this verse as his authority. I'm not passing judgment, whether it's correct or not. He says in Zechariah 8:23, thus saith the Lord of hosts, in those days it shall come to pass that 10 men shall take hold out of all languages of the nations, and shall take the hold of the skirt, or shirt, if you will, of him that is a Jew, saying, we'll go with you, for we heard that his God is with you. In other words, that the world will relate to the Jewishness of the Messiah that died for them. I'm always reminded when my wife and I, we were, I think in New York, attending a live performance of Fiddler on the Roof. And during the intermission, I remember this so vividly, during the intermission, there was a, we were sitting there, and I had, in those days, I had two little blonde boys sitting next to me, Nan and I. And this woman in front of us turned around, and she turned us kind of puzzled. She says, I don't understand. She says, my husband and I were raised in an Orthodox Jewish home, and we have trouble following the humor in this musical. How can you relate to it? You're not Jewish, are you? And I, the Lord gave me what the answer is, no, but the God we worship is. It's interesting how easy it is for us as Gentiles to ignore or forget the Jewishness of what it's all about. God chose Israel. God ordained his pattern of redemption. He embedded it in the Jewish background. And the great tragedy of the Christian church is that in the first, second, third centuries on, it became very anti-Semitic. That was tragic for the Jew because they've been, you know, they've been abused and slaughtered and tortured under the banner of Christ. Obviously falsely, but nevertheless the history. You need to, if you ever go to, if you go to Israel and you deal with this, you need to understand the history from their point of view, what history looks like through their eyes. It's understandable why they're terrified, frightened, and apprehensive to, because the word Gentile and Christian are almost synonyms. Hitler was a Christian in their mind. He was a good Catholic, never excommunicated, you know. That's true, by the way. Check it out. So on the one hand. But it's also was tragic for the church because by that anti-Semitism, we lost our Jewish roots. Most pastors, I mean, let me make a glib, broad generalization. Most pastors of most denominational churches have no real grasp of the Old Testament. They won't get it in seminary. And unless they're really biblically oriented, I don't know how they get exposed to, because they're in a cultural setting that has a strange view of the Old Testament and a strange view of Israel. And the tragedy is we really won't understand the wedding of Cana unless you understand the water purification and the ash of the red heifer. And not many New Testament pastors have any idea what that's all about. The point is, I'm just picking one. There's every detail in the Old Testament points to Jesus Christ. Any portion of the Old Testament you don't know leaves you with a gap in your background on Jesus Christ, the Savior of the world, Jew and Gentile alike. So it's interesting. Anyway, we sort of snuck through Zechariah 7 and 8 superficially. Each one of these verses could be a whole digression, but I think you get the flavor of it. In our next session in Zechariah, we'll jump into Zechariah 9. And that's going to be very, very exciting. In preparation for Zechariah 9, you might read Luke 19, the triumphal entry, because that will be part of the picture. The next chapters of Zechariah are going to be rich indeed. Let's stand for a closing word of prayer. Father, we praise you. We thank you for bringing us together, Father. We come before your throne asking you, Father, to search our hearts. Help us to perceive those places where we too are guilty of rituals without meaning, that we have attitudes that fall short of what you would have them be. We pray, Father, that on the one hand you would strip away those meaningless rituals that are forms of legalism that actually encumber rather than enhance our walk with you. And yet, Father, we would also pray that you would lead us indeed into an attitude of fasting and self-denial, putting you first above all things. Help us, Father, to reflect our faith in you by our priorities. Help us, Father, to put our worries and our apprehensions on the altar, trusting you for all things. And help us, Father, as we face major decisions or major burdens, to quietly, reverently, indeed, walk as you have taught us to walk. That in all these things we might grow closer to you, Father, that we might be drawn to a greater intimacy with you, Father. That our selves and our self-centeredness and our ingratitude and our presumption might be shed like discarded garments, and that we might be more pleasing in thy sight and more responsive to your will in our lives and bear a more formidable witness of your truth by our actions and our deeds as well as our words. For we commit these things before you, Father, that your name might be magnified in Jesus Christ, our Lord and Savior. Amen.
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1: 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Yeah.

0: What does it mean to watch for the Lord? Is it something that we think about maybe occasionally, or something that quietly shapes the way we live and follow Him every day? Welcome to the Sunday Sermon on Through the Bible. I'm Steve Schwetz, and in this never-before-aired message from our archives, Dr. J. Vernon McGee takes us to Matthew 24, where Jesus speaks about His second coming and calls His followers to be ready. So as you find your place in God's Word, Greg and I have got some evidence to share that God's Word is changing lives, this time in Ghana.
1: Ghana is located in Western Africa. Don't feel bad if you've never heard of it, or you can look it up on Google Maps. The point is that Through the Bible is taking the whole Word to the whole world, and by God's grace, we're getting to some far-flung places.
0: Yeah, and Twi, which, by the way, has like 9 million speakers.
1: Yeah.
0: We've been seeing tremendous fruit. I had the opportunity to be in Ghana and go to a listener's gathering, if you will. It was a local radio station, and people came in, and man, those folk can party like you wouldn't believe in terms of just their excitement for the gospel and the teaching and the love that they have for the Word of God and through the Bible. It was such an encouragement.
1: Yeah, and you know, Christian missionary work began in that country way back in the early 1800s, which is incredible. And more than half of Ghanaians now say they're Christians, but a lot of them are just nominal.
0: Yeah.
1: And of course, like we hear throughout Africa and much of the world, Islam is growing in the north and is aggressive. And so you might say, well, you know, if two-thirds of the people say they're Christian, do you need Through the Bible? And the answer is absolutely.
0: Absolutely, yeah. Here's a letter of encouragement from a young mother. Her name's Sissy, and she shared this with our team in Africa. I cannot go a day without this teaching because whenever I miss this program, it seems something precious has been taken away from me. Scriptures that are difficult to understand have been simplified and also communicated in the local language for easy understanding. God bless you for this program.
1: You know, so significant. And sometimes it's easy for us in the English-speaking Western world to forget that there aren't the richness of resources, biblical resources, that we have access to. And so this is really significant what she said.
0: Yeah, the other thing that's an encouragement is Sissy says here, what she really summarizes without knowing it, the entire philosophy of Through the Bible going into different languages. One, scriptures, some are difficult to understand.
1: Yes.
0: They're simplified and they're communicated in the local language.
1: Yes.
0: And that's what we're trying to do with Through the Bible.
1: I love it when the listeners feedback that we're hitting the center of the target by the grace of God.
0: Yeah.
1: Now, Bernard listens regularly, and he tells us that living by God's word and living in community has become really important to him. And here's what he said. I urge all of us to take solace in God's word and also praise and show gratitude to those who do good things for us. Some people are so ungrateful and many have decided not to assist others. But the Bible admonishes us to be grateful, even in difficult times, by giving thanks to God. After hearing these sermons on Through the Bible, I attend to my neighbors more and enjoy praying together over the gifts God has given us.
0: Mm. Such an encouraging letter. This is another one from Bright.
1: Bright's name.
0: Letter is familiar because it touches really on things that we hear a lot from our listeners in Ghana. Here's what he says. You taught me that faith is the ultimate thing that moves God to answer our prayers. It's not about pastors or church elders, so I urge all believers to stop placing their faith in false prophets and greedy pastors, as they are not messengers of God.
1: Yes, and you know, we want to be careful and gracious, but this is a big problem on that continent.
0: Oh, yeah. The prosperity gospel, again, from being there, they would have

0: life. But as I got in touch with this program, I have been inspired to always cast my burden unto Jesus, which I did, and I am free from all bondages of the problem I went through. I pray for abundant resources to enable the program to stay on air forever.
1: Well, and that's a natural segue for us to say thank you to everybody that supports Through the Bible. If you support with your prayers, if you share with others, if you're able and God leads you to support financially, that person just thanked you, because we're only able to stay on the air year after year after year because of the faithful support of God's people.
0: Yeah, and just to reiterate how faithful you have been as our listening folks and being a part of Through the Bible. And Greg and I, we get financial reports every month.
1: Yeah.
0: And we just every month say, praise God, the Lord has been faithful and used the faithfulness of our listeners to give us the gas for the Bible bus to run around the world.
1: Amen. And we do our best to buy the best price gas and be good stewards, but without you, we couldn't do it. So thank you.
0: Greg, let me pray for us. Heavenly Father, we are thankful for your faithfulness to us, the faithfulness of listeners, the faithfulness of the Holy Spirit in providing for our every need. I pray that you would bless the ministry as it goes out. In Jesus' name, amen. Now here's the Sunday sermon on Through the Bible with Dr. J. Vernon McGee.
2: I'd like to read some verses here in the 24th chapter of the Gospel of Matthew to get us into the atmosphere of this conclusion of the discourse, beginning at verse 30 of the 24th chapter. And then shall appear the sign of the Son of Man in heaven. Then shall all the tribes of the earth mourn, and they shall see the Son of Man coming in the clouds of heaven with power and great glory. And he shall send his angels with the great sound of a trumpet, and they shall gather together his elect from the four winds, from one end of heaven to the other. Now learn a parable of the fig tree. When his branch is yet tender and putteth forth leaves, ye know that summer is nigh. So likewise ye, when ye shall see all these things, know that it is near, even at the doors. Verily I say unto you, this generation shall not pass till all these things be fulfilled. Heaven and earth shall pass away, but my word shall not pass away. But of that day and hour knoweth no man, no, not the angels of heaven, but my Father only. But as the days of Noah were, so shall also the coming of the Son of Man be. For as in the days that were before the flood, they were eating and drinking, marrying and giving in marriage, until the day that Noah entered into the ark, and knew not until the flood came, took them all away, so shall also the coming of the Son of Man be. Then shall two be in the field, the one shall be taken and the other left. Two women shall be grinding at the mill, the one shall be taken and the other left. Watch therefore, for ye know not what hour your Lord doth come. But know this, that if the goodman of the house had known in what watch the thief would come, he would have watched and would not have suffered his house to be broken up. Therefore, be ye also ready, for in such an hour as ye think not, the Son of Man cometh. Now we have seen that our Lord, in the Gospel of Matthew, is answering two of the three questions which the disciples brought to him. He answered the other one, but Matthew, for his own purpose, did not record that answer. We did note that it is in the Gospel of Luke, and it fits into the purpose of the Gospel of Luke. But the two questions that we've seen here are, what is the sign of the end of the age, and what is the sign of the coming of Christ? Now, we've been able to identify that particular period because the Lord Jesus identified it and said that the end of the age will be called the Great Tribulation period. And he said that you will know that you're in it when you will

0: see the abomination of desolation spoken of by Daniel the prophet. Now, very candidly, you and I are not looking for an abomination of desolation. That's not the hope of the church. But after the church is removed and the rapture takes place, the church is out of the world, then may I say to you that this will be a sign to those that are then on the earth, that when they see the abomination of desolation, and they'll know that they're in the great tribulation period. Now, we saw last time that he gave the sign of his coming. He says that the sign of his coming is, first of all, his coming will be public. It will be public in the sense that he'll not be coming as he did before to Bethlehem. Before, when the wise men wanted to know where to find him, they were told that, "But thou Bethlehem Ephratah." That had to do with his first coming to the earth. But the next time, you won't need to go to Bethlehem. He compared it to the flashing of lightning. Probably the most public thing that ever takes place is lightning. You can certainly know when that's taking place. And when he comes, it'll be public. There'll be no such thing as somebody saying, "Well, he's over here," or "he's over there," because the whole world will know when he comes the second time. Now, this is his coming to the earth to establish his kingdom upon the earth. Now, when he takes the church out of the world, we're told the dead in Christ will be raised. Those that are alive will be caught up to meet the Lord in the air. Now, there's a great argument about whether that's secret or not. I rather think it'll be secret. I always felt like Dr. George Gill was right when he used to say, he says it'll be so secret that there are going to be some churches that'll meet the next Sunday after the rapture and they won't miss a member. I believe that there'll be some like that. I'm sure there'll be some like that because of the fact I do not think it's going to make the impression upon the world that a great many people think that it's going to make when he takes the church out of the world. But his coming to this earth at the end of the great tribulation to establish his kingdom is going to make quite an impression, because at that time he puts down all unrighteousness. And they're told, we saw last time, "Then shall appear the sign of the Son of Man in heaven." And we attempted to identify that sign. As far as we know, and I would not want to be dogmatic about this, if you have a better guess than I do, why, I'd certainly be willing to accept it, that this probably is the Shekinah glory. When the Lord came the first time, that Shekinah glory was not there. True, the star was over Bethlehem, but didn't apparently stay there very long. It disappeared. And the pictures that show him with a halo around his head just don't happen to be the way that he walked this earth by any means. He wasn't marked out like that. That Shekinah glory was left, and that, I think, is all that he did leave. He didn't leave his deity when he came to this earth, why, he was God. But when he comes the next time, that Shekinah glory will be the sign. Now, to the nation Israel, which was the only nation that ever had the visible presence of God, and I want to say the church has never had the visible presence of God, and the church never will in its existence. We walk by faith and not by sight. How we need to learn that. And may I say, it would keep some of you from running after these sensational folk today that are performing miracles. May I say to you, that is so called because you would know that that which is genuine today is that which appeals to faith and not to sight at all. We've got so many people that are looking for something, something they can fasten their eyes upon. Well, we walk today by faith and not by sight. Now, we are told here, he shall send his angels with a great sound of a trumpet, and they shall gather together his elect from the four winds, from one end of heaven to the other. Now, he's going to send his angels, And I know now we're not talking about the church, because we're told that when the church is taken out, that the Lord himself shall descend from heaven with a shout, the voice of the archangel. Somebody says, uh-oh, there's the archangel. No, it's not. It's his voice. May I say that the important thing at the rapture is he doesn't need a trio. He doesn't need two to help him. He doesn't need someone there to blow a trumpet, and he doesn't need Gabriel there. I personally don't think Gabriel even has a trumpet, and I'm sure he can't blow a trumpet. He's just not in the trumpet blowing business at all. When our Lord calls his church out of this world, he'll need no one to help him. He'll do it alone. When he was here before and he raised the dead, he always did it by speaking to them. The Lord himself shall descend from heaven with a shout. And the voice of the archangel, his voice, is like the voice of an archangel, which denotes the majesty of it and the authority of it, and the sound of a trumpet. Well, somebody says there's a trumpet there. No, there's not. If you turn over to Revelation 1:10, you'll find out that John says that he was in the Spirit on the Lord's day. He heard a voice like the sound of a trumpet, and he turned, and whose voice was it? Well, it was the glorified Christ. His voice will be like the sound of a trumpet when he calls his own out of this earth. And they alone will hear, and they alone will be caught up to meet the Lord in the air. But now when he gathers his elect, and his elect here, I think, is the nation Israel, that 144,000 that were sealed to go through this period are at this time scattered throughout the world, because they will have witnessed, they will have done in 7 years what the church has not done in 1900 years, and that is evangelize the world. They will have covered the entire world. Now he's going to gather them together, and they are brought together for the kingdom that is to be established beginning in Jerusalem, for it is the capital. Now he speaks by giving a parable. Now learn a parable of the fig tree. Now I'm not going into a great deal of tedious detail here, but I think if you'd turn back in the Old Testament that you'd find two things: that the vine and the fig tree represent the nation Israel. Isaiah speaks of the vine, Jeremiah of the fig tree. And that the fig tree is a sign of the nation Israel. And I think now he's talking about the nation Israel. When his branch is yet tender and putteth forth leaves, ye know that summer is nigh. And the thing about the fig tree is that it puts forth its leaves, as you know, early in the summertime. Now, there are those that like to relate this to what is happening over there now. Now, may I say that what's happening over there now, I think, is quite wonderful, but I do not think that it's the fulfillment of this at all. I think that you're going to see a great deal more that will take place when God begins to move with him than what you're seeing today. I think what you're seeing today reveals, as it's convinced so many, that here is a nation that's been out of business for 2,500 years that all of a sudden comes back into existence. And God said that's what's going to happen to it. And I do think that that is very impressive today. But using the slang expression, we haven't seen anything yet. I think that fulfillment of this, when that fig tree begins to bud, you're going to see some buds, a lot of buds, more than we're seeing today. Now will you notice, so likewise ye, when you see all these things, know that it is near, even at the doors. That is what? His coming. Verily I say unto you, this generation shall not pass till all these things be fulfilled. Now there's been two ways of interpreting that word generation, the ganao. Does it mean here the nation Israel, this generation, that is the Jewish people, will not pass away till all these be fulfilled? Or does it mean the generation that's then living is going to see all of these things take place? And may I say, both of them are true. And I'm not sure but what the Lord had both in mind when he mentioned this. Now he enforces what he said with this: heaven and earth shall pass away, but my words shall not pass away. And if you've noticed now that this has been the second time that he has inserted a statement like this, that his word is important and that attention should be given to it. You remember when Paul's talking about the rapture, he says, "This we say unto you by the word of the Lord." And I think Paul means he had a special revelation on it. And I think that the Spirit of God means for us to pay particular attention when that sort of thing is said. Because you and I are living in a day when these things are ridiculed. And they're ridiculed in the church. Many people do not believe these things that concern prophecy. They poo-poo them. They say that these things will never come to pass. You remember Peter said that these days would come when they would say, "Where is the sign of his coming?" And they would ridicule this great truth of the Word of God. And so he's come forth to enforce this in this particular case and also relative to the rapture. But he says now, "But of that day and hour knoweth no man, no, not the angels of heaven, but my Father only." The only thing that disturbs me when someone comes along and announces a date is that I know that that day I can't look for him to come, because he's coming at a time when they know not. And I've often wondered if it might not be the day after one of these days that some of these fellows predict. May I say that this is a business that we ought never to go into, is even to come so close as to say, as right now I'm hearing voices that want to say something sensational. And they say, "He's going to come in our lifetime." I've heard that. How do you know it? I'd like to have that verse. I'd love to have that scripture and that teaching from the Word of God. He's going to come in our lifetime? I don't know. He could, but I don't know it. And I don't think they know it. And there are those that say, "Well, he is going to come now in this century." And I can't find where the century was to be singled out. And there are all sorts of methods made. Now, I won't be around for this, but some of you will. And when you get to it, you remember that that preacher down there at the Church of the Open Door way back there said this was going to happen. When we get to 2000 A.D., my friend, there will be an epidemic then of date setters, and they'll tell you he's coming in 2000. You say, "How do you know that?" Because 1000 A.D. saw that same sort of thing. We need to recognize the fact that though you're looking for him to come, we are to stay away from this business of date setting, and nothing will bring the study of prophecy into disrepute more than for anyone to attempt to set a date. And our Lord scored it for this, his coming to the earth, and also for his rapture, that no one knows. "But of that day and hour knoweth no man, no, not the angels of heaven, but my Father only." Now will you notice, "But as the days of Noah were, so shall also the coming of the Son of Man be." Now what kind of days were the days of Noah? Well, we've seen that God looked down and he saw that all flesh had corrupted his way upon the earth, and it was narrowed down now till there was just one man left, and that was this man Noah that was faithful to God, the only man. And it was said of him that he walked with God, and it's reduced to one individual. May I say to you, that means that this day of Noah was a terrible day. Lawlessness, we're told, immorality. But wait just a minute. That's not what our Lord mentions. Listen to this. "For as in the days that were before the flood, they were eating and drinking, marrying and giving in marriage until the day that Noah entered into the ark." Now, what is wrong with eating and drinking? If you do too much of it, of course. But what's wrong with eating and drinking? There's nothing wrong with it. They're marrying and giving in marriage. Is there anything wrong with that? And of course, there's nothing wrong with marrying and giving in marriage. Well, what does our Lord mean when he says that in the days of Noah, they were eating and drinking, they were marrying and giving in marriage? What's wrong? I'll tell you what's wrong. They were eating and drinking as if God did not exist. They said, that old fella out there, he says that there's going to be a flood. What nonsense. We know there's not going to be a flood. And they had marriages. And friends, God was left out of them. It's very much like today. People are living as if God does not exist. I'm of the opinion that a great many people that go to church on Sunday, and they come generally Sunday morning, you never see them any other time. I'm confident from one Sunday morning to another Sunday morning, God's not in their thinking. He doesn't enter into their business. He doesn't enter into their home. He's not geared into their lives at all. There's no reality whatsoever. And that's the way that it was in the days of Noah. Men were marrying and giving and marrying. Nothing wrong with it other than God was left out. They were doing these things as if God did not exist and as if they'd be here forever, and they were right in the presence of the flood. I do not know this, but a very wonderful Bible teacher, we were riding in the car going to Chicago, and he reached over and tapped me on the knee. He said, you know, McGee, you and I have been talking on prophecy this week, but if you and I really knew how close we are to the rapture, you know, we may be frightened that it may be closer than we dream it is. I wonder if we are not living today as if the things just going to continue forever as it is right now, and there'll be no change in it. How much does God enter into your daily life? Now, as I said this morning, the church work is not done inside the walls of this church. It's what takes place outside. What'll take place Monday. It's what'll take place on Tuesday. It's what'll take place on Wednesday. How much of the Word of God goes out from you during the week? Or when you put on your work clothes in the morning, it's goodbye, God. We'll see you next Sunday morning. Hope you'll be around. Is it that attitude? That's the way it was in the days of Noah. Godless days. Now, and they knew not until the flood came and took them all away, so shall also the coming of the Son of Man be. Now will you note, then shall two be in the field, the one shall be taken, the other left. Two women shall be grinding at the mill, the one shall be taken and the other left. Now there's somebody going to say, well, finally, preacher, you painted yourself into a corner. You've been saying that the rapture is not in the Olivet Discourse, and here it is. There's two in the field, one taken, one left. And that's not rapture. What is it? And here are two at the mill grinding, one taken and one left. If that's not rapture, what is it? Well, it's not rapture. It's altogether something different than rapture. Now, what's the pattern that we have here? The days of Noah. The godless crowd, they knew not until the flood came and took them all away. Who was really raptured at the time of the flood? Noah? No, he was left here. He went on. Who was taken away? This generation that married and were given in marriage, they ate and drank as if God didn't exist. They are the ones that were taken away, and that's the way it'll be when he comes again. Who is it that will be taken away? They'll be taken away in judgment as they were in the days of Noah. Those that are left to enter into the kingdom. If you'd keep on in this discourse, you'll find out that he'll say, blessed are ye of my Father, enter into the kingdom. And then he says to the other, cursed are you, and you'll enter into outer darkness. So that, may I say that I don't think I painted myself into a corner. This is not rapture. We're talking now about the days of Noah. And when those were taken away, they were taken away in judgment. And that's the way it'll be in that day. This is not the rapture. It's when they're taken out of the world to meet the Lord in the air, and so shall they ever be with the Lord. That's not the picture that you have here at all, but altogether different. Now will you notice, two women shall be grinding at the mill, one shall be taken, the other left. Watch therefore, for ye know not what hour your Lord doth come. Now, I do not know whether you detect it in the text or not, but there is the note of anxiety. There is the note of almost fearfulness, and it's like this. But know this, that if the goodman of the house had known in what watch the thief would come, he would have watched and would not have suffered his house to be broken up. Now I say to you, it's like watching for a thief. Now is that the way the church is to watch for the Lord to come? No, the language is just absolutely the opposite. You remember Paul said to the Thessalonians, how ye turn to God from idols to serve the living and true God and to wait for his Son from heaven. It's an altogether different word, by the way. And then he goes on in the fifth chapter to say that the Lord is coming to this earth like a thief in the night. But he says, ye are not the children of the night. And he will not come to you as a thief. Do you think he's coming to the church as a thief? You don't welcome the thief. The church is looking for that blessed hope and the glorious appearing of our great God and Savior. It's not looking for that blessed hope and the glorious appearing of the thief. Now, when you left home tonight, did you leave a note on the back door saying, Mr. Thief, I have left the door unlocked. You will find the family silver in the second drawer to the left. Did you put a note like that? I'm sure you didn't. I'm of the opinion that you locked everything up. You probably double locked in these days everything to keep the thief out. You don't want the thief to come in. And when the Lord comes to the earth to establish his kingdom, do you think the world will want him? Would you think that tonight this group of communists that have met in Moscow, do you think that they made any plans for the Lord to come and take over? I don't think so. And I do not believe that in this country of ours today they have very much room for him in Washington. I don't think they have any. And I'm not talking politics, because it doesn't make any difference what party that you have in. They're not looking for him. And if he came tonight, he'd be a thief breaking in. But he doesn't come that way. And watch therefore, for ye know not what hour your Lord doth come. Watch. And I detect in that the thing that the Old Testament prophet talked about. He says, in that day they're going to say in the morning, would God it were night. And at night they'll say, would God it were morning. What's the difficulty? Fear and dread are in their hearts as they look about them, and they're watching in fear. The church is to wait for him to come. I got interested in this several years ago, in fact, many years ago now, and I found out that back in the Old Testament alone, there are 17 different words that indicate watching and waiting. And of course, we have only really the one word to translate watch. And somebody says, well, I just don't see how that there could be that many. Well, may I illustrate? I think there can be several ways of watching. Here is a man. It's the fall of the year. The deer season opens, and his neighbor and he have been going deer hunting up here in Utah every fall for about 10 years. And so they get their gear together, they get in their camper, and they start out the day before, and they drive up to their familiar spot, and they camp that night to be ready the next morning when the season opens. And so the next morning, before it's daylight, they crawl up to that accustomed spot. One of them takes his place at that hogback right where their deer tracks, where he's been every year. He got his deer there one time. That was 10 years ago. He hadn't had one since. But he goes right back to that spot to wait because he's sure another deer is going to come over there one of these days. So he sits down on a log that is there, and he begins to put his gun down, and he begins to watch. He hears a noise over in the brush, and he raises his gun. It's another hunter. And so he doesn't shoot him this time. He may get him next time, but he don't get him this time. So he's watching, and that's one way of watching, by the way. But suppose you meet that man a month later down here at 6th and Broadway, and you see him standing on the corner, and he looks over there when the light changes. When the light changes, he looks over here, and then he looks down the street, and there he is watching again. And you wonder what in the world he's watching for now. You go up to him, says, waiting for someone? He always said, yes, my wife is 30 minutes late. She went down there to Bullock's, and she used to be here 30 minutes ago. But he's watching for his wife, and that's different than watching for the deer to come. I could make a bad pun there if I wanted to, but I don't want to. But let's move up now two or three more months, and you go out to the hospital, and you see him and his wife now sitting by the bedside, and there is their little boy that's in the bed. The doctor says about midnight the crisis will come. They're sitting there watching. Now, that's different than any kind of watching that he did up yonder watching for a deer. That's different than waiting on the corner for his wife. It's a different way of watching. May I say to you, in that day, and our Lord makes it very clear here, that it's like watching for a thief in that day. It'll be a note of urgency and a note of fear and a note of anxiety. That's the way they watch. But for the child of God today, it's looking for that blessed hope and the glorious appearing of our great God and Savior. And may I say that I believe that if we really hold this hope, that it will do quite a few things for our Christian lives. The first thing is it's going to put us on our toes where the church is not tonight. Now, one of the things that's said to the church again and again is awake, awake. You're not children of the night. Don't let him come like a thief. You are to be awake. You're to be alert. And I think that every Christian in this day in which we're living ought to be on his toes for the Lord. Honestly, let's put reality in it. Suppose he had come tomorrow morning at 10 o'clock, where would he find you? What would you be doing? Suppose he came tomorrow night at 10 o'clock, where would he find you and what would you be doing? You see what I mean? May I say to you that looking for him to come is not some little pious expression, but it's a lie that enters into every moment. I remember hearing the late Dr. Gerard Lowe, who was pastor of the First Presbyterian Church in Dallas years ago. I don't mean Dallas and Memphis. He was telling about, he had an officer in his church, an elder, who had played golf with him. He was a lawyer, and every Monday he and the lawyer went out to play golf. And he called the lawyer and asked him, was he going to be able to go out this particular Monday? And so he said, yes, he would. But he said, I have a client coming in at noon. You come on down to my office and just wait. And my secretary will be gone, but you just come on in and wait. And we'll go play golf soon as I get through. So Dr. Lowe told me, says, I went on down. I went up and sat down in the office to wait for him. And I heard him in there talking. Said in a few minutes, said he came out with a client, and he introduced him. And when he saw me, Dr. Lowe said, he saw that we were going to play golf, and he said, well, I'm sorry, calling the lawyer by his first name, Bill or Jake, said, sorry, I detained you. And he said, oh, that's all right. Said, we spend the rest of the afternoon out playing. And then this man who was the client said to the lawyer, said, look, said, I used to see you out at the club on Sunday afternoon playing golf. Said, now, why is it I haven't seen you out there recently? Oh, he said, this preacher's responsible for it. And Dr. Lowe told me, he said, you know, said, I just don't like for a preacher to be made responsible for things like that. And so I immediately spoke up because I wasn't responsible. And I said, look here, I never preached about playing golf on Sunday in my life. And I never said anything to you about that. He laughed. He said, that's right. He never did. But he's responsible. And this man says, then how is he responsible? Well, he said, I'll tell you. Said, you know, I never knew the Lord was going to come back one of these days, and he might come anytime. And he said, this is the first preacher that ever told me that. And he said, you know, I began to look for him, and I am looking for him. And he says, one Sunday I was out there playing golf. Now he says, I don't think it's wrong to play golf on Sunday. It still don't. But said, you know, I got to thinking about it. If the Lord came out Sunday afternoon, I'd be a little embarrassed. And he said, I felt like maybe I better be doing something else. And he says, for that reason, I gave it up. Now, don't you go out of here and say that the preacher at the Church of the Open Door said playing golf on Sunday is wrong, because I didn't say that. I just said that one man, a layman, came under conviction when he really started looking for the Lord. You don't have to preach against particular things if people really begin to look for the Lord to come, my friend. That'll take care of itself, because then the man doesn't need a watchdog to go with him. He doesn't need the FBI to check up on him. The Lord is watching him all the time, and he's watching for the Lord to come. And it makes a lot of difference in your life, my beloved, when it becomes a reality and not just a doctrine. Shall we pray? Heavenly Father, we truly thank thee for thy word, and we thank thee for this wonderful hope thou hast given to us. A hope that thou hast called a purifying hope. And we believe that it will shape our lives. We believe that it will cause us maybe to be doing things that are more profitable than some of the things that we are doing. And we recognize it's not even a question of right and wrong. It's a question of pleasing the Savior before whom we shall appear someday and give an account of ourselves to him, for we must all appear before the judgment seat of Christ, give an account of every moment of the day that we spend as a child of God down here. We pray, therefore, that we'll be able to sit down with him and we'll be able to look at the record and have a record that will be able to stand the white light of his presence. May it indeed affect our lives. For we pray in his name. Amen.
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2: Welcome to Science, Scripture, and Salvation, a radio ministry of the Institute for Creation Research. In this program, we want to encourage you in your Christian faith by showing how scientific evidence supports the Bible, particularly the Genesis account. The book of Genesis lays the foundation for all matters addressed in the rest of the Bible: the nature of God, His sovereignty in creation, man's purpose, sin, marriage, family, and why we need a Savior are all introduced and explained in Genesis. When we see that the first and most foundational book of the Bible can be trusted in all matters, including science, it builds confidence in the rest of the inspired Word all the way to Revelation. On today's show, we'll get to hear from Dr. Tim Clary, geologist and research associate with the Institute for Creation Research. 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
3: Today we're going to be talking about discovering the pre-flood world and discuss a little bit about what we can learn from the geology about what the pre-flood world might have looked like. There's been a lot of speculation over the years about the pre-flood world, but very few of it has actually been based on the rocks. So we're going to talk today about what the rocks really show and what the pre-flood world might have looked like. A lot of people wonder about the flood in general. They hear a lot of things that it was just a local flood. Was the flood real? Was it global? And the research that I'm doing at the Institute for Creation Research is actually showing that the flood was global, that the continents were seeing the same things happening on each continent as you go around the world at the same time. God says in Psalm 119:160, "Thy word is truth from the beginning." And Jesus himself said in John 17:17, "Thy word is truth." So today we're going to see that the flood was real, that God's word really is true. The secular world calls these mega sequences by American Indian tribal names. The Native American names, they used the words like Sauk and Tippecanoe, Kaskaskia, and those types of names for the mega sequences. But we all agree there were floods of the world that were happening at the same time. They just don't believe the whole world ever flooded. But yet the evidence is there. The evidence is strong that the whole world did flood, just like the Bible says. If we look at the history of the flood itself, God tells us that the flood lasted a little bit over a year. And there are no real geologic ages at all. And we just use these names, like the Sauk and Tippecanoe, Kaskaskia, to represent the rock layers. And so the rock layers are deposited, you know, one on top of another over the course of this flood year. But we see they kind of came in packages, almost like tsunami waves. These mega sequences are like huge pulses of sediment that came in and then backed off a little bit and then went in again and went in again. And it appears the first five kept getting higher and higher and higher. And then that last sequence, the sixth sequence, the Tejas, it's called, seems to be the receding water stage of the flood. But all that happened in a year. There's no evidence of time in between. So my research is data-driven. I look at the Bible as truth, and then observable data, looking at oil wells and columns, and stratigraphic information from actual rocks in the field, or wells drilled in the ground by oil companies. And I've looked at North America particularly. I've got over 700 columns now across the United States, across Canada and Mexico, and even into Greenland, around the edges of Greenland, looking at different rock layers and mapping out these mega sequences and seeing what the extent of these mega sequences. And what we always see, and this is what the evolutionists will tell us, is we always see the earliest flood sediments seem to contain only shallow marine animals, brachiopods, trilobites, fish, corals, all these different things. And the evolutionists say, well, that's why we evolved from marine things. But really, we will see later in subsequent talks, I will explain more extensively that this is exactly what we expect to see in a flood. The flood's going to first flood the lowland areas first. And the lowland areas contained all these shallow marine animals. And then as you went up in the flood, we end up going to what the Bible says in Genesis 7:17-19. It says, "And the flood was 40 days upon the earth. The waters increased and bare up the ark, and the waters prevailed and were increased greatly upon the earth. And the waters prevailed exceedingly upon the earth, and all the high hills under the whole heaven were covered." So God's telling us here in Genesis 7 that the waters got higher and higher. It wasn't just the first 40 days. After that, it got higher and higher. And that's when I feel the data supports you were starting to flood the land. So early on, you're just flooding, I think, shallow seas. That's why you're only getting marine organisms. But later you start to flood the land. And then God talks later how that's when the ark was actually floating after day 40. So shifts in depositional patterns are what we really see from the early sequences, the first three sequences that only show marine animals, suddenly we see a complete shift across North America where we're now flooding what appears to be the land. We see the very first land animals in great numbers being deposited. And this has been studied by one of my colleagues here at ICR, shows that the paleontological database actually supports that there's almost no land animals until you get to the fourth sequence in the Abcerica sequence. And that's when it appears to be after day 40 in the flood, when you start to flood the land. So we suddenly see now great, huge sand wave deposits across the United States and across the world. Very first time we see these things, huge sand waves. And then we see the first appearance of thick coal beds that were tens of feet thick. And later in the flood, we see they were over 100 feet thick. But this is where we first start seeing big coal beds. This is the Pennsylvanian period, it's called, in the secular world. But this is about that level of the flood where you were starting to flood the land in the swampy areas and depositing all these coals. And so the Sauk, Tippecanoe, Kaskaskia, those first three sequences are really just marine things. That seems to be where you're only flooding the low-lying areas of the continents. And then as you get to the Abcerica and the Zuni and the Tejas, the last three sequences, we're starting to see more and more land influence as you go up in elevation.
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3: In the first segment today, we were talking about mega sequences and what they reveal about the pre-flood world. And so we're going to get into some of those details. We talked about early in the flood, we're seeing mostly marine organisms being deposited. That's what the fossils show. And as you get into later sequences, we see more and more land plants as coal and land animals mixed in. But you always get a mixture of land and marine. It's not just simply land animals versus marine animals. It's always mixing marine, just what you'd expect in a major global flood. Where these waves, these tsunami-like waves are coming in deeper and deeper and deeper from the oceans all the time, pushing these big water deposits up. So we see things up in North America, like Tyrannosaurus rex specimens, buried right with shark teeth. And you see freshwater fish deposited with marine fish and all this mixing going on, exactly what you'd expect in a global flood. My research is actually finishing up three continents now. So I've got North America, Africa, and South America done. And as you piece these things back together into the pre-flood world, which appears to be some version of Pangaea, some sort of supercontinent in the pre-flood world, we can actually see things line up. The sediments across North America line up with the sediments across North Africa, and the sediments across Southern Africa line up with the sediments across sort of Central South America, just when you piece these back together. So if you look at your world map, you can kind of close up the Atlantic Ocean and push North America up against Africa and South America up against Africa, and you can kind of see what I'm talking about in terms of this pre-flood Pangaea, but the geology actually matches. If you go to these Tippecanoe and the Sauk and the Kaskaskia, we see mostly shallow marine areas being deposited across North Africa and across the eastern United States and even across parts of South America. And so that leads back to the question, how did, you know, animals like mammals and dinosaurs, how did they survive the early flood? Well, as I talked about in the first segment, I don't believe that the world was flooding the land until about day 40 or after day 40 of the flood. So the early flood sediments contain only shallow marine animals. So when you look at North America seems to be most of its early flood deposits are in the eastern U.S. from Michigan and Indiana east. And then in the west, it was pretty much high and dry. We see very little sediment whatsoever. And I've termed this the Dinosaur Peninsula that runs down between about Minnesota down towards New Mexico in that area. And that's where we see many of our dinosaur fossils near that, or maybe displaced off that slightly. But that's where they found dry land still for the early part of the flood. They didn't get buried until later in the flood, possibly as you approach that day 150, the high point of the flood. And so the dinosaurs are around possibly through day 80, day 90, maybe even up to day 120 before the floodwaters encompassed all the dinosaurs. But they were buried in the order of where they were living on the land and washed off. But the Dinosaur Peninsula shows where many of them actually lived. And we can see the same thing in Africa. We can see similar processes in Africa. We see high ground where there's no dinosaurs, and we see areas of shallow marine, which is mostly North Africa and the shelf areas, what we call it. And it appears that the fossil record can be explained then by the pre-flood world topography. We can go through and see the early flood was only deposited marine animals because it was only buried in areas that were possibly shallow marine. So much of the eastern U.S. might have only been under 100, 200 feet of water, a very shallow ocean across a lot of the continent. And as the waters went higher, they started flooding the swampy areas where the dinosaurs were at, and the plants that are unique to that environment, mostly gymnosperms, non-flowering plants. And as the water got higher, it went over the top, and what appears to be areas that what is now Canada went over the top, and that's possibly where the humans and the mammals that we're more familiar with might have been living at the time. And so it all kind of works out, and it gives us a global record of fossils. So the fossils really do have an order to them globally, because we're seeing the same things happening on each continent as you go around the world at the same time. As you piece these things back together, you can actually see the Precambrian shield areas, as they're called, like in the Canadian shield up in Canada, a lot of Brazil, and across into southern Africa below the Sahara. We see areas that appear to be really big flood highs. And these areas probably were where the humans were living in the pre-flood world. And the lowland areas around it is where we see our dinosaurs, and that's where we see our dinosaur fossils, that dinosaur peninsula that runs down from Minnesota to New Mexico and all around easternmost Africa. But the center part of Africa below the Sahara appears to be a big upland. It's stripped right down now by erosion right down to the crust. And so there's very little soil there today in that part of Africa because the crystalline rock of the crust is exposed at the surface. So if you put it all back together, a final summarize things, we see that the continents do seem to fit together into this pre-flood Pangaea, and the continents do reflect the initial topography that God created on day three of creation week. As the flood waters increase, they flood increasingly higher and higher areas of the land, but the dinosaurs themselves lived in these lowland areas adjacent to those high grounds. And so not only are the animals deposited in order of their burial, but we see that the land is starting to flesh out a little bit to where the highs and lows were in the pre-flood world. Maybe some year we'll be able to identify possible areas where the Garden of Eden might have been.
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1: Sometimes our toughest battles have very little to do with difficult circumstances. Actually, our biggest battle is controlling our response. In a statement that's gone viral, Chuck Swindoll put it this way. He said, life is 10% what happens to us and 90% how we react to it. Well, today on Insight for Living, Chuck will share biblical wisdom on how to respond when life seems unfair. It's from the original sermon that spawned the statement that went viral. Starting in Philippians 2, Chuck titled his message, Strengthening Your Grip on Attitudes.
2: Tucked away in the second chapter of Philippians, God's great word addresses the subject of our mind. It is so important that wherever you are in life, I would urge your attention now. You will never be younger than you are today. Never. The rest of your life stretches out before you. For some of you, it's 6 months. For some, it's 6 years. And if Christ tarries, for some, it's 60. You have a choice to make every morning when you wake up. Throughout the day, when interruptions come or surprises or circumstances or what you and I would call calamity. And that response, that attitude, will mean everything to you and to those around you. As we will see a little later, you can act aggressively and blame, or you can act passively and submerge in self-pity. And when you do either one, your circle of friends will finally be reduced to one, if that, and that is yourself. Philippians begins with four ifs, that second chapter, that is. Four ifs. If there is any encouragement, if there is going to be any consolation, if there will be fellowship, if there will be affection and compassion, then the attitude must be changed, says Paul. The church at Philippi was apparently struggling a little with division. And he said, I plead with you, I beg of you, please take a long look at your short life and determine your attitude and the one you will have with other believers in the family of God. Make my joy complete by being of the same mind, maintaining the same love, united in one spirit, intent on one purpose. And before you're tempted to turn your attitude back to yourself, don't do that. Now, there are some that don't like direct counseling. There are some who tell us it won't work, but the Bible's full of it. And it doesn't address the direct counsel to the Holy Spirit, saying, you do it in that passive body of that Christian. It's addressed to the believer. It's telling us indirectly, you are in charge of your attitudes. You are in charge of whether you will live a selfish life or a self-giving life. You determine each day whether you will be filled with selfishness and empty conceit or humility of mind. Verse 3 continues, regarding one another as more important than yourself. You're in charge. You call the shots. You're the umpire. You determine whether it's fair or foul. I choose to live a life according to chapter 2 in Philippians, and it's only by the grace of God that I'm able to do it. To live a life that is above my circumstance, not under it. I get into trouble when I fall under the swamp of it. He says, don't merely look out for your own personal interests. Look out for the interests of others. What a marvelous piece of advice. You show me a person submerged in self-pity, and I'll show you a person who talks about me, I, mine, myself, constantly. It's an attention-getting device, and before long, we wear out the attention of others, and they finally give up hope on our behalf. No, the positive piece is verse 5. You've got one string. Play the piece on that. have the same attitude.

all the glories of heaven to do that. In order for that to be pulled off, in order for that plan to be put into motion, Christ had to have an attitude that said, I'm willing to do that. I do not think it a thing to be grasped, this holding on to my position in heaven. I'll come to this earth. I'll go. I'll be the sacrificial lamb. I'll be your scapegoat on sin. Pour it out on me. That's what he means when he says in verse 5, have the attitude in yourselves which was also in Christ Jesus. Frankly, the greatest waste of energy, in my opinion, is the waste of fighting the inevitables of life. Forgive me if it sounds harsh, but if someone has died, your continued self-pity will not bring them back. If someone has left and they are not returning, you can choose to live in the wake of that loss, or you can go on. That's an attitude choice. If you are single and God has not seen fit to give you a mate and you sense that is his plan, you can go on and live a full life as a single person, or you can phase out and become old early in life. Look at verse 4 of chapter 4. Now you can choose to live another way. God says the way I want you to live is with a life of rejoicing. Just rejoice in the Lord always, he says in verse 4. Again, I say rejoice. You say, oh, it was written in a time when things were easy. Then you don't know your history. I mean, all hell had broken loose. The bottom had dropped out of lives. Nero was on the march. And he says rejoice. He says rejoice. But he says rejoice in circumstances. No, he says rejoice in the Lord. Again, rejoice. Put the Bible in front of your eyes, use it as a lens, and read life through the scriptures. If you don't, you are destined to a life of blame and self-pity. I guarantee it. The attitude is up to you, really. He commands, rejoice. And he says, don't hide that. Verse 5, let your forbearing spirit be known to all men. The Lord is near. Focus on him. Choose his kind of life, whatever may be your lot, and don't hide it. Let it flow. You will find yourself a remarkably contagious person if you do not live under your circumstances. Verse 6, be anxious for nothing. Now don't run on after that statement. We want to get to the end of the verse. Isn't it funny reading the Bible as though the end of the verse is the goal? Wait a minute. What is the anxiety that's weighing you down? Your marriage? Your lack of marriage? Your child? Your parent? Your job? Your lack of job? Your lack of feeling satisfied in life? Some tragic experience? He says that's an anxiety, and he says stop living under the wake of it. You have an alternative. But in everything, by prayer and supplication, with thanksgiving, and I take it that we give him thanks for being there, for taking the burden, for lifting it off our shoulders and taking it unto himself. Cast your burden on the Lord and he will sustain you. He will never suffer the righteous to be moved. With thanksgiving, let your requests be made known unto God. And look at what fills the empty spaces where anxiety would have played its part. The peace of God, which passes all comprehension. That's great. I mean, no one can even explain it. No one can understand it. It surpasses comprehension. It will guard. It will march sentinel duty. It will garrison your hearts. And here's our word again, your minds in Christ Jesus. You have a choice of disposition. No one could dictate to Viktor Frankl how he would view his life in the camp. No one would dictate to Joe Namath how he would play the game of football.

0: And no one dictates to you in the morning what you will do in your attitude that day. You make the choice. I'll show you the alternative. Go back one page, chapter 2, verse 14. When you give in to your emotions and you let your circumstances dictate your attitude, look at what will happen. He says, do all things without grumbling and or disputing. The first is little petty nitpicking talk that leads later to arguing either with yourself or with God or with others. I don't know, every time I read verse 14, I remember the words of my Greek teacher, one of my Greek teachers in seminary named Stan Toussaint. The Greek word for grumbling is gogudzo. And he said to us young theologues, he said, I could never remember that vocabulary word when I went through New Testament, and I finally decided that sounds like grumbling. Gogudzo. I'll never forget that. It has nothing to do with my sermon, but it has everything to do with the word. Gogudzo. You can hear it in offices. Gogudzo. You can hear it in homes. Gogudzo. You can hear it on some church staffs. Gogudzo. You live that way if you choose to live that way, and you run with people that talk like that. And you'll find a lot of company in this world of people that want to gugudzo their way all the way through life. You'll always have a company around you. But the problem is you'll always be discouraged, depressed, and disappointed in life. I don't often use always, but I do now. Grumbling and disputing. How different when the peace, back to chapter 4, when the peace of God that surpasses comprehension. You can't explain why you have the peace. You can't even explain how it emerged from within. All you know is you took the anxiety and instead of living with it, you handed it off to God and it came. It was there. The most glorious memories of my life are days spent surrounded by this peace of God. And it isn't unrealistic. It isn't some pie in the sky, some cloud nine dream that I have adopted for life. No, it's a very real world I live in. And those about me. Real cutting edge of life swarms around the ministry, I assure you, surprising to some who are not in vocational Christian service. We are where the bottom drops out. Birth and birth defects. Marriage and breaks in marriage. Disappointment, depression, suicide, death. That's our lot. I can count on one hand this year the number of people who have stopped to tell me how great their life is. But how often they'll stop and tell you how miserable they are. I don't say that in blame. I say that's the world I'm living in. I can choose to live under all of that, or I can say I will not live there. I adopt the mind that God promises, verse 7, that says his peace will guard my heart and my mind in Christ. And I have no corner on it. Forgive the frequent use of the singular pronoun here. It's we, it's ours. And I have learned a lot of this from some of you who model it beautifully. Now finally, verse 8, now this is a preacher's finally, which means not necessarily we're through, it just means we're moving on through this message. Finally, verse 8, whatever is, and he lists six specific things that might be occurring within the attitude when that peace has come. And he says, dwell on these things. Before I pick those things to pieces for a few minutes, I want to pause and say a little bit more about blame and self-pity. When we blame in our attitudes, we blame first God, whether we admit it or not. He pulls off the circumstances in our life. Stay in blame long enough and you'll wind up back in front of God, screaming in his face. Or we blame others, or we blame ourselves. An aggressive act that builds resentment and ultimately hatred and bitterness of other people. Humanly speaking, other people are often, quote, to blame. We can focus on that. Now, some who choose the passive side would prefer self-pity. And that is when we turn in sort of a swamp of discontent, and when we sing the song of Elijah, woe is me, woe is me. Blame never heals, it hurts. Blame never makes people whole, it fragments. It never affirms, it attacks. It never builds, it destroys. It never solves, it complicates. It doesn't unite, it divides. I follow the UCLA Bruin basketball team rather closely, as many of you do here in the Southern California area. Remember back in 1974 when they had an 88-game winning streak going? Some of you may remember they were going to play Notre Dame.
1: Go Gojo, go Gojo, go Gojo.
0: And when they played Notre Dame, Notre Dame beat them 71-70. Oh, man, the alumni were probably, you know, throwing up their hands. And John Wooden found his way into the headlines of the sports page that said, Wooden says, blame me. Quote, with an 11-point lead, it seemed inconceivable to me that we could lose it. Our teams are not usually criticized for their lack of poise, but if we did lose our poise, you blame me. We learned a lot, which we will use next Saturday. Learn they did, and they went right back and beat them by 20 points the next Saturday. I loved it. It was great. But isn't that significant that John Wooden, great-hearted Wooden, said, hey, alumni, hey, public, hey, Californians, blame me. He just thought he'd put an end to all of it right then. Rather than, they lost, somebody was going to say, who's to blame? Wooden says, do it to me. Now, the private enemy number one is really self-pity. Self-pity sings this little song, nobody loves me, everybody hates me, I think I'll eat some worms. Remember singing that song when I was a little kid. You don't eat worms, but you feel wormy, you feel crummy, you feel low, you feel little. Things have turned against me, I become a victim of unfair treatment, I'm getting what I don't deserve, and what's worse, it's at the world's worst time, woe is me. It's like Elijah, I'm alone, I'm left, there's no one around. And God breaks in and says, Elijah, I've got 7,000 that haven't even come out of the ranks yet. They haven't bowed the knee to Baal. And you're not alone. You're a divorcee, you're surrounded by divorcees. You're broken, you're surrounded by broken people. You failed, welcome to the club. We have a lot of room for failures here. You've sinned, so have I. More often than I ever care to remember, and God often will forget, he tells me. In fact, he always forgets when I lay it on him. And so this self-pity has no roots whatsoever. Look at verse 8. Let our mind dwell not on blame, not on self-pity, but on these six things. Now, they answer six cynical criticisms of this kind of message. And I can hear some coming back. I read some on some faces, and I know the others are there. Okay? The first criticism says, oh, this is living in an unreal, it's a dream world philosophy, Swindoll. Look at verse 8. Whatever is true. The word means reliable, valid, honest, not deceptive or illusory. It is not a dream world. Christ doesn't introduce my life to a dream world. He introduces my life to the real world, where he is in control. This world is surrounded by the dream world, where man is his own maker. Humanism is calling the shots. I am the master of my fate. I'm the captain of my soul. If I believe that, I have every reason to be depressed. I brought on my failure. or my success. No, he says, think on what's true. Second is the word honorable. There are some who say this is just shallow, flippant, positive thinking stuff from these motivational talks I've heard half my career. Well, wait a minute. The word is honorable. It means to revere, not flippant or cheap, superficial or shallow. That's what the word means. This is deep truth, friend. This is in the level of your attitude. This is the box from which all of your life grows. And he says it's honorable. Whatever is right, some are saying, well, this is just kind of scratch his back so he'll later scratch yours. That's not right. Whatever is right means upright and just and fair. Think on those things. Whatever is pure, there are the critics who say that's just putting up a front. You're doing it for the wrong motive so that everybody will think nicely of you. No, he says it's pure. This word means chaste, undefiled, not smutty, shabby, or soiled. It can stand God's scrutiny. Fifth, whatever is lovely. I love this one. It means amiable, pleasing, agreeable. Oh, we need that in our evangelical right-wing camp. We're known as the ugly duckling in Protestantism. We're the fighters. We're the people who have little tolerance. I mean, unless you ride with us and walk with us exactly in step, we don't give you the time of day. We think a conversation is kind of worthless. If we don't lead them to Christ, man, oh, what a waste. Man, that was terrible. No, huh? He says, spend your time on what is lovely. Winsome, Barclay says, is the best translation. How winsome are you? Work on that. Guy has to really, really want our stuff to stick around long enough to hear it. Well, we meet him with the offensive stuff. Remember the way Charlie Riggs taught us to witness when we were in the Billy Graham Crusade? He says, one of the first things you want to do is have a breath mint. Now, I expected some great, deep, biblical truth out of Ezekiel. He says, now, first I want you guys to take out a breath mint. Put it in your mouth. You ever been witnessed to by somebody with bad breath? Wouldn't you like to know Jesus? Not right now. Hey, work on your winsomeness. Work on being attractive. Work on being amiable. What's wrong with that? Oh, it's liberal. It isn't liberal. Liberals stole that from us. That's our stuff. That's biblical. Amiable, lovely, focus on what is good and beautiful and pleasing and attractive. And the sixth one is good report. Whatever is a good report. There are some people who say, well, my idea of life is just let it all hang out. Be what you are. People have to take it or leave it. That's not what this says. This says, no, work on what is of good report, and it means gracious, admirable being, attractive people.
2: 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It covers us. It grounds us. It keeps us from becoming smothered in flames. Well, the world is on fire. We feel the cultural heat every single day. And it's far too easy to succumb to our fears rather than running to the only one who can truly protect us. Chuck wrote a compelling book called Finding God When the World's on Fire. 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
1: On the way that the tempter works in the life of the believer, here's Pastor Damian Kyle.
2: He works to get us to view some command of God as being unreasonable, or to view it as being extreme, trying to give us the idea that to live full on for God, to obey His commandments, to really take all of this seriously, requires an extremeness and zeal that's unreasonable for a person. And He always does it so that He can then get us to doubt the wisdom of God's commandments.

0: tactics. But first, we're going to tell you about Satan's origins and getting things started by reading from Genesis chapter 3. Here's Pastor Damien.
1: Now the serpent was more cunning than any beast of the field which the Lord God had made. And he said to the woman, "Has God indeed said, 'You shall not eat of every tree of the garden?'" And the woman said to the serpent, "We may eat the fruit of the trees of the garden, but of the fruit of the tree which is in the midst of the garden, God has said, 'You shall not eat it, nor shall you touch it, lest you die.'" And then the serpent said to the woman, "You will not surely die. For God knows that in the day that you eat of it, your eyes will be opened, and you'll be like God, knowing good and evil." So, when the woman saw that the tree was good for food, that it was pleasant to the eyes, and a tree desirable to make one wise, she took of its fruit and ate, and she also gave to her husband with her, and he ate. In our gleanings from Genesis series, we continue to look at the fall of Adam and Eve in that ancient Garden of Eden. And the series is looking at the fall of man in the Garden of Eden. We began the examination of the fall by looking at the meaning of the term, what does it mean to fall, and then the witness of conscience within our lives to the reality and the truth of the fall of man. And then we looked at the tempter himself, the devil who set Adam and Eve up for this deception and for this fall long before he ever opened his mouth, and his temptations then became verbal. And we did so in order to kind of set the table for what we come to, that is the devil's successful temptation of Eve. Now, I know that there are people in the world who are content to live their entire lives without attempting to ask the question about the origin of evil or the origin of wickedness in this world. And I also know that there's a lot of people in this world that do not believe in a literal devil. But the Bible explains the origin of evil in the universe and in God's creation, in the sin of Adam, or the sin of Satan rather, in his rebellion against God's authority, his rebellion against his position in the universe. Again, for me, and at my age, I've been a watcher of life. I've been old all my life, actually, and watched life for all of these years, read a lot of things, been exposed to a lot of things, and there is nothing that exists that I've been exposed to in the whole wide world that so explains the world that I live in day in and day out as the first three chapters of the book of Genesis. The creation of man, the fall of man from that original creation, and then God's plan of redemption to bring us back from the catastrophic consequences of that fall. And as a part of God's explanation of the world that I live in and you live in and day out, is its explanation for the origin of evil and the existence of evil. You simply cannot be a thinking person. It's an absolute waste of a human life to just live a 70 in this world and never give any consideration to the origin of evil and wickedness within the world. It is not enough to simply recognize that it is our portion, it is our daily portion. Every time we see the news, every time we're exposed to whatever in life, we see that exists. But to take it one step further and ask, was it always like this? Has it always been like this? And if not, what is the origin of this wickedness and the evil in the world? Otherwise, a person's just going to choose to live their life completely ignorant about the answers of that subject, and I don't think any thinking person would be content to do so. Evil began with the rebellion of a literal, historical creation of God named Satan. And in this regard, I repeat it every so often, so if you've been around here forever, you'll excuse me for it, but I always like the story related to the existence of the devil of the young zealous Christian and the old liberal pastor. The minister said to the zealous young

0: Christian. You talk about the devil this and the devil that. I've been a minister for 35 years and never run into him yet. And the Christian says, has it ever occurred to you that it might be because you're both going in the same direction? And if you'd go in the opposite direction for some time, you will run into him quite a bit. And it's absolutely true of any Christian. I mean, until we're a Christian, he just lulls us to sleep and it's eat, drink, and be merry, tomorrow we die. But when we begin to live for God in the context of this fallen world, then we're going to find out in no time at all, not only the theological basis for the existence of the devil, but we'll learn very experientially about his existence as well. And to not believe in the devil, I mean, it allows him to deceive people. It allows the devil to just pound people undetected, with impunity, and all the while, safe in doing so, because a person refuses to believe in his existence and believe in him as the source of evil and wickedness in the culture or in his existence. Of course, Jesus put all doubts, all denials of the devil's existence to rest, and he did so with the kind of authority that only he possesses. He spoke of the existence of the devil when he declared to the Pharisees, "You are of your father the devil, and the desires of your father you want to do. He was a murderer from the beginning and does not stand in the truth, because there is no truth in him. And when he speaks a lie, he speaks from his own resources, for he is a liar and the father of it." Concerning the sin of the devil and the fall of the devil, when Jesus sent out the 70 disciples in the course of his public ministry and they began to go out into the villages that Jesus would soon approach and enter into, as they went out and did that preparatory work, they then came back to Jesus and they were astounded. They said, "Lord, even the demons are subject to us in your name." And then Jesus said to them, "I saw Satan fall like lightning from heaven." He was a witness to the rebellion and then to the dealing of that rebellion. And Jesus went on to say, "Behold, I give you the authority to trample on serpents and scorpions and over all the power of the enemy, and nothing shall by any means hurt you. Nevertheless, do not rejoice in this, that the spirits are subject to you, but rather rejoice because your names are written in heaven." And Satan's temptation of the devil is progressive. It occurs in three kind of stages, three kind of parts, and it's made up of three very specific temptations that most of us will recognize in our own lives from his attempt to deceive us and tempt us in the same way. Whether we're a Christian or not, these are devices that he attempts to use. He's really not that clever. He's really not that original. He has a modus operandi. He has a pattern that he follows. Why would he need to come up with anything new when he's so successful with the three things that we see right here within the passage? And the first temptation, he declares to Eve there in verse 1, "Has God indeed said to you, you shall not eat of every tree in the garden?" And so he begins his conversation with Eve with what is essentially, a good way to view it is, he launches a couple of probes towards Eve in order to gauge her response. And based upon her response, he is going to figure out now what he's going to say and what he's going to do next. And the first probe that he launches toward her is the early part of that opening sentence, when he says, "Has God indeed said?" And here he says it, and his tone is incredulous. He mocks it, that it's all quite unbelievable that God would say such a thing to anyone. And so he comes with scorn and mocking toward the idea that God would prohibit from eating one of the trees in the garden. Other translations, I think, capture it a little bit better than the King James or the New King James. The Amplified Bible has the devil saying to Eve, "Can it really be that God has said that you shall not eat from any tree of the garden?" The ESV puts it this way, "Did God actually say The NIV puts it this way, did God really say? And there is a condescension here, a mocking, a looking down his nose, so to speak, at anyone, namely God, who would make that kind of a statement, who would give that kind of a prohibition. And this not so subtle mocking of God's commandment is intended, I think, to make Eve, cause her to realize that not everyone considers the commandments of God to be reasonable. I think it's also intended to make her feel a little naive, to feel as if she's a little bit simple in this big wide world for taking God's commandments seriously, for taking them at face value. Mockery is a very, very powerful weapon in attempting to dislodge someone from any belief that they hold strongly. And the devil is an absolute master of it. And one of the reasons that the devil uses mockery and scorn so effectively is that when you mock a person for a position that they hold or a belief that they hold, you're trying to dislodge them from that belief without doing the hard work of deconstructing the truth that they believe in and then showing them what they believe in is false. And because the devil knows that he can never do that related to any truth of God that we hold as a Christian, he will never go there in his temptations. He resorts to scorn and he resorts to mockery as a probe to see, and all of us are vulnerable in different ways, to see if we are the kind of person that will abandon God's truth and fall prey to temptation because scorn is something and mockery is something that we're particularly susceptible to. And it's important to become very, very alert when someone uses scorn or mockery to attack your belief in God or to attack his commandments. It is a very, very old device. It is a very, very effective device, but it should never be successful in our lives as Christians, but too often it is. The second probe that he launches towards Eve in this opening sentence is in the form of deliberately misrepresenting what God said. God gave the prohibition in these words in Genesis 2, verse 16. And the Lord God commanded the man, Adam, saying, of every tree of the garden you may freely eat, but of the tree of the knowledge of good and evil you shall not eat, for in the day that you eat of it you shall surely die. And when God comes in and he gives the prohibition, and he gives a lone prohibition in terms of the trees to be partaken of, but when God declares this to Adam, he emphasizes first and foremost the vast number of trees that existed there within the Garden of Eden that he had provided to them, I mean amply to eat from, but with one lone exception. In other words, all of this is yours. I mean, so much that I've blessed you with and given you with the lone restriction. And what Satan does, and you'll recognize it from your own life, Satan comes along and he phrases the question in such a way as to take Eve's eyes off of all of the blessings that God had provided to her there in the Garden of Eden, and to draw her full attention to the lone prohibition. We have an old saying within our culture that, you know, he couldn't see the forest for the trees, or she couldn't see the forest for the trees. And it speaks of putting our focus on one tree, on one detail small detail, relatively speaking, and then missing the whole forest, missing the big picture of the situation as a result. And Satan is an absolute master of trying to get anyone to miss the forest for the tree. And he understates here the generosity of God, and then he overstates the restrictions of God's commandment. And he does this kind of thing continually. He tries to get us as Christians to look at the Christian life, or to get anybody, any person that isn't a Christian yet, that is examining the Christian life, or trying to educate themselves in the Christian life. What he will do is he'll try and get us to, instead of seeing all of the blessings, all of the freedoms that God has provided to us. And you think about the blessings, the joy, the peace, the hope, the deliverance, the power that is ours, to have a new nature, to be sane and clothed and seated in our right minds, the forgiveness, to have a relationship with God. On and on and on and on. The whole Bible is filled with the blessings that God brings into our life as a result of his son. And yet the devil will come and he gets us to be obsessed over the one thing that God denies us that is of a special interest to us. And he will get us obsessed over the fact that we cannot be sexually immoral like the rest of the world, or that we can't get drunk like the rest of the world, or we can't get high like the rest of the world, or some other dumb thing that we want to do, but that God's word forbids. And how he works to get us to view some command of God as being unreasonable, or to view it as being extreme. And he constantly does that. He's constantly trying to give us the idea that to live full on for God, to obey his commandments, to really take all of this seriously, requires an extremeness, and it requires this kind of a zeal that's unreasonable for a person to take the prohibitions seriously in that way. And he always does it so that he can then get us to doubt the wisdom of God's commandments. Because if he can get us to doubt the wisdom of one commandment, if he can get us to doubt, to look at it and say, that's too extreme because the culture has fashioned us now. And we look and we say, that's unreasonable, that's too extreme. And if he can be successful on that commandment, then he knows it is effortless for him to then begin to roll to one commandment after another, after another, after another, to try and get us to view the totality of the commandments of God in the same way. And so he comes along, and there'll be some, again, the fashioning of the culture that is around us. He's in control of the culture, by the way. And somebody will come along, or some instrument of his, and look at some prohibition of God in light of the enlightenment of the culture in terms of sin. And somehow the thought will be, well, that doesn't seem right, does it? Or to obey what God says there, to believe what God says there, that doesn't seem very kind or very loving or very wise or tolerant, or give the idea that if you take that seriously and you obey that command, then don't you think that's a little bit extreme that God is calling you to? And all these devices begin to work on us, and we're familiar with them. It is so important that each of us realizes that every time we come into contact with someone or something that attempts to cast doubt in our minds concerning the wisdom of God in his word, that we're dealing with the devil. And we're not just dealing with the devil, but we are dealing with him at his absolute craftiest. And this happens all of the time. And Satan will use some, like at Christmas time or Easter time, they'll run some show maybe on PBS or something, and it typically runs something like the search for the historical Jesus. And they'll put the entire life of Jesus together without a single thought toward the biblical record. It's just a bunch of theologians and people that have put together this idea, and then they put it out there in order to provide you with a different view of Jesus than the one that the Bible provides to us. And all of it with the design of causing people to doubt the reliability of the Word of God. And it's the same thing happens related to sin as well. And sometimes it can be a family member, sometimes it can be a professor in university, sometimes it can be a parent, sometimes it can be false ministers, there's plenty of them, that are happy to cause people to come to doubt the wisdom of God's Word. There are plenty of seminaries that are happy to do that very same thing, and certainly plenty of books and magazines and websites. And so he causes her to doubt the wisdom of God. Neith's response there in verses 2 and 3 is interesting. She engaged with him in the conversation, which is never a great idea, and it's completely unnecessary, by the way. The old saying, maybe you've heard it, everybody has a right to hear it once in your lifetime, and that is, when the devil knocks at the door, simply say, Jesus, it's for you. You can never do better than that. I remember seeing a sermon years ago where the guy was walking back and forth across the platform and a handkerchief and the whole deal. I'm completely envious of people that can do that kind of thing. The Scot in me won't allow it, but it's in there somewhere. But he was doing a sermon on the devil, and he says, I talked to the devil, and I said, devil, and devil, and he's doing, look at this whole thing going on, mesmerizing, really. But we're told in Jude verse 9, even when Michael the archangel, he wasn't interested in talking to the devil. When he was contending with the devil, when he disputed about the body of Moses, he dared not bring an accusation, a reviling accusation against the devil, but said, the Lord rebuke you. You'll never do any better than that. Now, in her response, Eve generally gets it right. And I'm convinced that she is trying to protect. She recognizes a little bit about what the devil is doing here and his misrepresentation of what it is that the commandment that God had given. So she steps up here and defends God against that selective representation of God's command that the devil used.
1: Well, to be sure, this battle with our cunning enemy is fierce. But we're not left without help or hope. We'll pick up from right here next time. Thank you for joining us for According to the Scriptures. Pastor Damian Kyle is taking some extra time here in the early part of Genesis 3, examining the fall. We'll be in this passage the rest of this week. We offer these studies in Genesis on CD. 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
4: Well, imagine yourself at a heavyweight boxing match. The champ climbs into the ring, and the announcer screams to the crowd, "Let's get ready to rumble." Well, that's how Revelation chapter 6 opens. And yet, surprisingly, God's champ appears as a little lamb. Verse 1. Now, I saw when the Lamb opened one of the seals, and I heard one of the four living creatures saying with a voice like thunder, "Come and see." This Lamb is going to throw a massive punch. The Lamb will roar like a lion. God's judgment is about to fall on the rebel planet. You remember in chapter 5, we saw the title deed to all the universe. On the cross, Jesus paid to redeem the earth. And now in chapter 5, he takes title. Jesus alone is worthy to open the scroll. But you see, purchasing a parcel and taking possession are two different tasks. Satan is a squatter, and he isn't going to relinquish control without a fight. And thus, as Jesus opens the scroll, he pops each of its seven seals. And chapters 6 through 19 records the devastating judgments that follow. Satan is about to be evicted from planet Earth. John writes, "And I looked, and behold, a white horse. He who sat on it had a bow, and a crown was given to him. And he went out conquering and to conquer." Here is the first of the infamous four horsemen of the apocalypse. John sees four horses in these verses: a white horse, red horse, black horse, and pale horse. These are hefty war horses. They're snorting, they're stomping, they're raring to bolt from the gate. The white horse carries the Antichrist. The red horse, war. The black horse, famine. And the pale horse, death. Now, some Bible teachers mistake the rider on the white horse as Jesus. And this is exactly what Satan intends. Hey, if you wanted to fake a $100 bill, you don't put Obama on the front. Try to spend an Obama buck and it won't fool anybody. You want the bogus bill to look authentic. And this is the devil's strategy. He wants the false Christ on the white horse to look like the true Christ. It is true that in Revelation 19, we see the Lord Jesus returning to this earth riding on a white war horse. But that's where the similarities end. Jesus returns at the end of this period of judgment, after the seventh seal. This guy rides in at its outset. Recall, too, from chapter 1, Jesus has a sharp sword, but this false Christ carries a bow. You remember, in Genesis chapter 11, Nimrod the hunter was the first to rebel and lead a revolt against God. Tradition says that he was the inventor of archery, this Nimrod. After the flood, God hung up his bow of judgment in the clouds. He would never again judge the world with water. The rainbow was a symbol of that promise. But Nimrod hated God, and he tried to draw men after himself. His bow was a symbol of conquest, a conquest over the hearts of men. You see, this is the goal of the rider on this white horse. He has a bow, but no arrows. Apparently, he will conquer the nations without firing a shot. He'll be hailed as a man of peace, an expert in diplomacy. He designs a sinister shalom, a false peace, and with it, he deceives the nations. There's also a difference in the crowns that he wears. His is the laurel wreath, or the competitor's prize. In Revelation 19, Jesus wears a diadem. That's the kingly crown. You see, this rider on the white horse, he steals his authority. And it only lasts briefly. Jesus has the right to rule. I read of an Israeli guide who once confessed to his group, "I'm so desperate for peace, I'd sign a deal with the devil if it would mean peace." And that is exactly what the Israelis will do one day. Daniel 9 tells us that this period of history called Great Tribulation begins when Israel signs a treaty with this white horse rider, a.k.a. the Antichrist. Verse 3 tells us, "When he opened the second seal, I heard the second living creature saying, 'Come and see.' Another horse, fiery red, went out, and it was granted to the one who sat on it to take peace from the earth, and that people would kill one another, and there was given to him a great sword." It doesn't take long for this false peace of the white horse to crumble. Paul predicted in 1 Thessalonians 5, verse 3, "For when they say peace and safety, then sudden destruction comes upon them." Today, the world chants, "Give peace a chance," but this peace will be short-lived. This second horse speaks of war and bloodshed. It foreshadows all the skirmishes that lead up to the final battle of Armageddon. Notice its color is appropriate. It's blood red. The death toll will be astronomical. Millions upon millions will die violently. And as the world suffers from war, Jesus pops another seal. "When he opened the third seal, I heard the third living creature say, 'Come and see.' And so I looked, and behold, a black horse. and he who sat on it had a pair of scales in his hands. In John's day, scales were a symbol for commerce. All buying and selling was done with the use of balances and scales. He says, "And I heard a voice in the midst of the four living creatures saying, 'A quart of wheat for a denarius, and 3 quarts of barley for a denarius, and do not harm the oil and the wine.'" Now in the Roman world, a denarius was a typical day's wage. And so here, basic food staples are costing huge sums of money. Inflation has skyrocketed. Global famine has driven up the price of food. You know, living in America today, we're sheltered from the conditions in which most of the world lives today. It's been frequently stated 1/3 of the world's population has plenty to eat. That's us here in America. 1/3 is undernourished, and 1/3 is on the verge of starvation. In recent years, superstorms have become the norm, it seems. Imagine a storm so severe, or perhaps a global drought, that wipes out an entire growing season. Worldwide famine is not that hard for us to envision. Imagine suddenly your kids joining the African children you see on TV with sunken eyes and bloated bellies and exposed ribs. Notice, too, the irony here in verse 6. Basic foods will be depleted, but there's still an abundance of luxury items like oil and wine. I think it's God's sarcasm on man's priorities. We'll have booze to drink, but no bread to eat. It's even more profound if the oil in verse 6 refers to petroleum, not just olive oil. We'll have gasoline to fill up and drive all of our fancy cars, but no food for our bellies. Well, there's coming a time when Jesus will rock this planet. False peace is followed by war. War is followed by famine. And famine is followed by death. Verse 7. "And when he opened the fourth seal, I heard the voice of the fourth living creature saying, 'Come and see.' So I looked, and behold, a pale horse." The Greek word translated pale is chloros, from which we get our words chlorine or chlorophyll. It's a greenish-yellow color. Think of the flesh tones of a person who's seasick, who's turned green, or a corpse without makeup. We're told in the name of him who sat on this fourth horse was death, and Hades will follow him. Death has an entourage. Hades fills up on the heels of death. The pale rider is thinning out a wicked population. You know, in recent years, we've read of people contracting mysterious flesh-eating bacteria, needing their limbs amputated, even dying. World Health Organizations warn of future antibiotic-resistant superplagues that could easily kill millions of the human family. The pale rider will have plenty of diabolical tools at his disposal. Well, add together the cumulative effect of all four horses, and the impact is staggering. John writes, "And power was given to them over a fourth of the earth to kill with sword, with hunger, with death, and by the beasts of the earth." In other words, a quarter of the world's population will die. You know, currently the global population is a tad over 7 billion people. Thus, 25% equals 1.75 billion people. It's hard to imagine 1.75 billion of anything, let alone dead bodies. Did you know, if you counted one number per second, it would take you 11 days to reach 1 million. That seems like a long time, but it would take you 56 years to count to 1.75 billion. Now imagine that many corpses littering the planet. These four horsemen will kill one out of every four humans. And all the while this carnage is occurring on earth, remember what John saw happening in heaven. Believers from every tribe, every nation, every tongue, every people who've been redeemed by the blood of the Lamb are before God's throne singing, "Worthy is the Lamb, worthy is Jesus." That's the church. That's you and me, my friends. You see, before this judgment comes down, the church will go up. We'll be raptured or snatched away. As Paul said in 1 Thessalonians 5, God did not appoint us to wrath. But there are seven seals, not just four. And in verse 9, Jesus breaks another. "When he opened the fifth seal, I saw under the altar the souls of those who had been slain for the word of God and for the testimony which they held." As Jesus pops the seals and judges the earth, guess where the rebels vent their frustrations? Rather than take responsibility for the consequences of their own sin, they shift blame on the believers. Followers of Jesus will become the brunt of their anger. And during this time of great tribulation, folks will recognize God's judgment and they'll turn to Jesus. They'll be saved, but they won't be safe. For the rider on the white horse will criminalize being a Christian. Anybody who takes Jesus as Lord will be silenced. There'll be a multitude of martyrs. You know, today the world glorifies tolerance for all religions except Christianity. Faith in Christ is a sticking point. And it's a small leap from bigotry to brutality. The false Christ will hand down this death penalty. We see the martyrs that result in verse 9. Their souls, not bodies, are crying out from under the altar in heaven. This means that they've missed the rapture. When Jesus retrieves the church, he'll be a body snatcher. He raptures not only our soul, but he resurrects our body. Thus, these bodiless souls were left behind. They put their faith in Christ after the rapture. The tribulation believers are camped under the altar. They've been brutalized. They're victims of injustice. And they let us know it in verse 10. They cried with a loud voice saying, "How long, O Lord, holy and true, until you judge and avenge our blood on those who dwell on the earth?" Boy, realize they sing a familiar refrain, don't they? They sound like a lot like the prayers that we pray at times. When we see a criminal walk out of a courtroom because of a technicality, or when we watch justices uphold rules that sanction the murder of innocent babies, or when we realize that evil men have enslaved young girls in the sex trade, or when we hear of deviants who make millions off child porn, don't you get angry? Don't you cry out for vengeance? Isn't there a righteous recoil in you whenever you see evil prosper and good despised? It should be. In Psalm 58, David saw evil men going unpunished, and there he prayed, "Break their teeth in their mouth, O God." And we've all prayed for a few teeth to be broken. John continues, "Then a white robe was given to each of them, and it was said to them that they should rest a little while longer until both the number of their fellow servants and their brethren who would be killed as they were was completed." In Revelation 19, Jesus returns, and when he does, the martyrs' blood gets revenged, their pain gets eased, but for a time, they'll have to wait. And this word wait, this is the challenge for our faith as well. Jesus will right all wrongs, but not on our timetable. Verse 11, rest a little while longer is as relevant to us today as it will be for these future saints. And then in verse 12, Jesus breaks the scariest seal yet. "I looked when he opened the sixth seal, and behold, there was a great earthquake, and the sun became black as sackcloth of hair, and the moon became like blood." This earthquake is the big one. It blows up the Richter scale. The earth convulses soot and smoke that turns the sky black and the moon red. We're told, "And the stars of heaven fell to the earth as a fig tree drops its late figs when it is shaken by a mighty wind." The Greek word translated stars is asteris. It applies not only to stars, but to asteroids or meteorites, any cosmic projectile streaking through outer space. And just as an autumn wind rustles the trees and leaves begin to fall to the ground, one day Jesus will shake the heavens above us and celestial bodies will pummel the planet Earth. He says, "Then the sky receded as a scroll when it rolled up, and every mountain and island was moved out of its place." The upheaval is almost beyond description. Obviously, when he cracks open the sixth seal, Jesus takes the gloves off. It's a rough, bare-knuckled strike. Jesus unleashes massive, cataclysmic judgments upon the rebel planet. We won't be, but if we were on the earth experiencing these judgments, I think it would make us all want to take back some of our cries for vengeance. I mean, all I can say to you is pity on you if you miss the rapture and you're still here when this sixth seal breaks. Take all of the meteorite movies. You know, it's become a film genre. Armageddon, Deep Impact, Night of the Comet, Doomsday Rock, Asteroid, etc., etc. Take all of the Hollywood special effects combined, and they're tame compared to the damage that such an event will actually do. I've got a movie for you. It's not a Hollywood flick. It's a National Geographic special. It's titled Asteroids, Deadly Impact. It's a documentary on not just the possibility of a major meteorite strike in the future, but its inevitability. Do you realize that every day the Earth gets bombarded with 20 tons of cosmic rock? Most of it's space dust, but larger strikes occur. Geologists can take you to over 140 craters all around the globe that are the result of incoming asteroids and comets and meteors. And according to verse 13, it'll happen again. Recently, CBS News ran a special report. It quoted astronomers who estimate that there are over 400,000 NEOs, or near-Earth objects, up to 1,000 meters wide that could strike planet Earth with little or no warning. You might recall the asteroid that exploded over Russia. It was 60 feet wide. It injured 1,500 people. CNN ran a story. Asteroid zips past Earth. This rock was the size of 3 football fields, not just 60 yards wide. Of course, only in space is 2 million miles considered a close call, but it did cause alarm. Well, when Jesus breaks this sixth seal, it will happen. The stars fall. Then a superquake creates massive fissures in the Earth's crust. Continents shift. Islands vanish. As the ground shakes under their feet, the inhabitants of the Earth, they look up and the sky is receding, or it's rolling up like a paper party horn after a blast. In the movie Deep Impact, the U.S. government sets up a survival village in the caves of Missouri. They call it the Ark. I wonder if the scriptwriters read verse 15. The kings of the earth, the great men, the rich men, the commanders, the mighty men, every slave and every free man hid themselves in the caves and in the rocks of the mountains and said to the mountains and rocks, "Fall on us and hide us from the face of him who sits on the throne and from the wrath of the Lamb. For the great day of his wrath has come, and who is able to stand?" What a phrase. The wrath of the Lamb. Here is the ultimate oxymoron. No animal is as docile and gentle as a lamb. Likewise, no one is as tender and gentle with the trusting heart than Jesus. But you see, the day will come when he will be gentle no longer. The rejecting heart will taste his wrath. The lamb will roar. This is a side of Jesus we all need to see. Well, the sixth seal closes with God throwing a fury of punches. He has the earth on the ropes. It appears to be a knockout, and it raises the question, for the great day of his wrath has come, and who is able to stand? Well, chapter 7 provides the answer. After these things, I saw four angels standing at the four corners of the earth. It's a figurative way of saying the four points of the compass, east, west, north, and south. Four angels are holding the four winds of the earth, that the wind should not blow on the earth, on the sea, or on any tree. Wind is a mighty force, and yet just four angels wrestle the jet streams to submission. And suddenly the earth grows quiet. A few seconds earlier, the winds of judgment were howling, but now God has a few issues for us to weigh and consider. Judgment is not all that he has on his mind. You'll notice a structure in Revelation 6 through 19. God's wrath comes in three waves. There's seven seals, followed by seven trumpets, followed by seven bowls. In between each seven, John inserts a brief vignette of a person or persons central to the events that occur in the Great Tribulation. And in John chapter 7, we find two of those vignettes. He sees two people groups. Verse 2. Then I saw another angel ascending from the east, having the seal of the living God. And he cried with a loud voice to the four angels to whom it was granted to harm the earth and the sea. The angels who had harnessed the wind and will harm the earth are first given a special mission. God orders them, "Do not harm the earth, the sea, or the trees, till we have sealed the servants of our God on their foreheads. Boy, Jesus is about to seal the fate of the wicked world, but first he seals his own. And in doing so, he reveals his heart. Jesus suspends his judgment here to show mercy. Recall, a seal was an insignia stamped into hot wax. It was a mark of ownership. The seven seals on the scroll spoke of Jesus' proprietary rights to planet Earth. Now he's about to seal a group of people. For in this time of tribulation, there will be folks who will embrace Jesus as Lord. And he'll seal them with the Holy Spirit. He'll put his mark of ownership on their foreheads, the foreheads of his servants. This reveals the master's heart. In the midst of judgment, he still shows mercy. Verse 4 reads, "And I heard the number of those who were sealed. 144,000 of all the tribes of the children of Israel were sealed. Of the tribe of Judah, 12,000 were sealed. Of the tribe of Reuben, 12,000 were sealed. Of the tribe of Gad, 12,000 were sealed. Of the tribe of Asher, of the tribe of Naphtali, of the tribe of Manasseh, of the tribe of Simeon, of the tribe of Levi, of the tribe of Issachar, of the tribe of Zebulun, of the tribe of Joseph, of the tribe of Benjamin, 12,000 were sealed." It's funny how many cults lay claim to these 144,000. You know, for a time, the Jehovah's Witnesses identified themselves as the 144,000 of Revelation chapter 7. That is, until their roles swelled to more than that number. That's when they modified their view. The 144,000 are only elite Jehovah's Witnesses. The worldwide Church of God claimed to be part of the 144,000, as did some Seventh-day Adventists. And yet you have to ask, does anyone read verse 4? For it clearly identifies this group as 144,000 of all the tribes of the children of Israel. These guys are Jews. If someone ever tells you they're one of the 144,000, ask them, which tribe? There's 12,000 from the 12 tribes of Israel. This group is an exclusively Jewish fraternity. Realize there are three types of people in the world today. There are Jews and Gentiles and the church. And only one of these three groups will be spared the wrath of God to come. 1 Thessalonians 5 verse 9 states, God did not appoint us to wrath. 1 Thessalonians 1 verse 10 says of Jesus, who delivers us from the wrath to come. And both those verses speak of Christians. You see, a great escape awaits believers. We'll be raptured. Again, before the judgment comes down, the church will go up. The great tribulation is not for Christians. It's for unbelieving Jews and Gentiles. It's the final opportunity for both. And apparently this jolt is needed to open eyes that have been blind to God's truth.
3: Thanks for tuning in to today's edition of Sandy Adams Radio. Our pastor and teacher, Sandy Adams, is coming to us from Calvary Chapel Stone Mountain in Atlanta, Georgia. Have you ever skipped to the end of a book to see how the story ends? That's what's happening when we read the book of Revelation. As Pastor Sandy leads us in this study, we're seeing just how the world as we know it will come to its end. But we don't need to grieve this world as it passes away, because it will be replaced by a new heaven and a new earth, a new world with God Himself sitting on the throne of it all. If you want to be part of this new kingdom that the Lord is establishing, all you have to do is accept His free gift of salvation and repent of your sin. If you would like someone to pray with you as you make that decision, you can give us a call at 770-736-2828. Once again, that number is 770-736-2828. You can also visit us online at sandyadams.org, where we have a contact form so that you can reach out to us online. 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Well, we're just about out of time for today, so we hope you'll join us again as Pastor Sandy shares God's Word with us here on Sandy Adams Radio.

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0: 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School principal Mrs. Joyce Lund carries a bachelor's degree in education and developing master's degree in literacy. 15 years with the Hawaii DOE, 20 years at CCCS, including 2.5 years as a professional certified educational therapist from the National Institute for Learning Development, and a proud parent of 2 CCCS graduates.
1: Aloha everyone, this is Mrs. Lund, principal of Calvary Chapel Christian School. 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
2: In the early days of computers, the acronym GIGO was often used. GIGO stood for garbage in, garbage out. If you wanted the computer to give accurate information, you had to give it accurate data. The human mind is like a computer in that it mirrors the information we feed it. A verse in Proverbs captures this idea when it says, "As he thinks in his heart, so is he." We become like what we think about. That's why the Bible says to think on those things that are true, noble, pure, excellent, and lovely. This is David Jeremiah encouraging you to get on the road to new life. 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

0: Welcome to The Word for Today, featuring the Bible teaching ministry of Pastor Chuck Smith, founder of the Calvary Chapel Movement. This radio program is a chapter-by-chapter, verse-by-verse study through the entire Bible. And on today's edition of The Word for Today, Pastor Chuck continues his message, The True and Faithful Witness, as we pick up in Revelation chapter 1, verse 5. And now, with today's study, here's Pastor Chuck.
1: We are called to be witnesses for Jesus Christ. That is, it should be that people could look at you and know exactly what Jesus is like. That's God's intent and purpose for your life. That is what the Spirit is seeking to accomplish in conforming you into the image of Christ. So that as the Spirit's work is complete in me, I will respond as he responds. I will love as he loves. I'll forgive as he forgave. I will be his representative. I will be his true and faithful witness. The witness of what he is, even as he was the true and faithful witness of what God is. And so unto Jesus Christ, the faithful witness, and the first begotten of the dead. That is, the first of this whole hope that we have of eternal life through him. And the prince of the kings of the earth, King of kings and Lord of lords, we will be proclaiming him in a few weeks as we get to chapter 19. Unto him that loved us and washed us from our sins in his own blood, the redemption that is ours through Jesus Christ. More than that, he has made us kings and priests unto God and his Father, and to him be glory and dominion forever and ever. Amen. So, the work of Jesus Christ, he was the faithful witness. He is the first begotten from among the dead. He is the prince of the kings of the earth, but he loved you. And he redeemed you with his blood, in order that he might make you a kingdom of priests unto God, in order that he might receive glory and dominion forever. Behold, he cometh with clouds. Probably a reference to the church that is coming with him. In the 11th chapter of the book of Hebrews, it tells us of all of these Old Testament saints who, through faith, made their mark upon the world. And then chapter 12 begins, seeing we are encompassed about with so great a cloud of witnesses, the multitudes of people. Behold, he cometh with clouds. The multitudes of people that will be returning with him, the church, and when Christ, who is our life, shall appear, then shall we also appear with him in glory. Behold, he cometh with clouds, and every eye shall see him. Contrary to what the Jehovah Witnesses teach, that he came privately in 1914 into the secret chamber, and only those with spiritual eyes could see him. And he now rules the world in the kingdom age from this secret chamber. Satan is bound, cast into the abuso. Well, they left a chain too long, and he's got too much freedom to suit me. Every eye shall see him, and they also which pierced him at his second coming. We are told that Jesus came as far as Bethany with his disciples there in the Mount of Olives, and then he ascended up into heaven, and a cloud received him out of their sight. And while they were standing there, two men stood by them in white apparel and said, "Ye men of Galilee, why stand ye here gazing into heaven? For this same Jesus is going to come again in like manner as you have seen him go into heaven." Every eye shall see him. He's going to come. It'll be a public coming. Jesus is coming in the flesh to establish God's kingdom upon the earth. Every eye shall see him, and they also which pierced him shall mourn. There is a prophecy in Psalm 22 concerning Jesus Christ, and it said they pierced his hands and his feet. They that pierced him shall see him. In Zechariah, another prophecy concerning Jesus Christ, and they shall look upon him whom they have pierced. And again in Zechariah, and they shall say unto him in that day, what are the meaning of these wounds in your hands? They shall look upon him whom they have pierced. And all of the families of the earth shall wail because of him. Even so, amen. The recognition, finally, that Jesus is indeed the Messiah, the longed-for Messiah, that the nation of Israel has waited for and sought. That recognition will come, but only after Jeremiah's prophecy is fulfilled and Jacob has gone through a time of great trouble and great sorrow. But they will look upon him whom they have pierced. Even so, amen. Now Jesus addresses John directly and declares, I am the Alpha and the Omega, the beginning and the ending, saith the Lord, which is and which was and which is to come, the Almighty. Now, whether or not this is Jesus or God, it really is immaterial because Jesus addresses John in a moment in verse 11, saying, I am Alpha and Omega, the first and the last, and what you see write in a book. Now, if God declares of himself, I am the Alpha and the Omega, the beginning and the ending, and Jesus declares, I am the Alpha and the Omega, the beginning and the ending. There, you know, I used to take geometry back in the ancient days. And there was something about equal angles and equal sides, you know, make an isosceles triangle or something, you know. They are equal. If your angles are equal, sides are equal, then they become equal. Now, if God says, I am the Alpha and the Omega, the beginning and the ending, and Jesus says, I am the Alpha and the Omega, the beginning and the ending, then it makes them the same. In the beginning was the Word was with God, the Word was God. The same was in the beginning with God, and all things were made by him, and without him was not anything made that was made, and the Word was made flesh, and he dwelt among us. The Alpha and the Omega, the beginning and the ending. So now John gives you a little background to the vision. He said, I, John, who also am your brother and companion in tribulation and in the kingdom and the patience of Jesus Christ, was in the island that is called Patmos for the word of God and the testimony of Jesus Christ. Now, at this time, all of the rest of the apostles had all been martyred. All been put to death by the Roman government. John is the only one of the original left. He's well into his 90s. It is estimated that this was written in 96 AD. And it is estimated that John was probably approximately the same age as Jesus. So John is probably close to 96 years old at the writing of this book. He's in a little rocky crag out in the Mediterranean, offshore a little bit from the area of Ephesus. And he's there for the word of God and the testimony that he has, exiled to the island of Patmos. According to Eusebius in his book on church history, as he records the violent death of all of the other apostles, he says concerning John that there was the attempt to boil him in oil, but he survived the experience of being boiled in oil, and so they exiled him to the island of Patmos. God wasn't through with John yet. God had one final word for man. The book of Revelation needed to be written, and John was the one that it was eminently qualified to write the book. And so there on the island of Patmos, the aged John received this vision of the future. And I was in the Spirit on the Lord's day. Now, there's two possible ways to interpret this. One, that on Sunday, he went into a spiritual trance and had this vision. Another possible translation of this same Greek text would be, I was in the Spirit unto the day of the Lord. I prefer that translation myself. For I believe that John was taken in the Spirit through a time machine, if you please, which, of course, is the transition from the natural into the spiritual world. That's a time machine because you enter into the timelessness of eternity. Something that will take place when you die. You're going to enter into the timelessness of eternity. Time is only relative to our planet Earth because of its rotation on its axis and its revolution around the sun. So we count time here. But time is relative. John was in the Spirit unto the day of the Lord. And he heard behind me a great voice as of a trumpet. Later on, he's going to hear a voice as of a trumpet calling him up into heaven. Come up hither, I'll show you things which must be. And we'll get that next week. Saying, I am Alpha and Omega, the first and the last. And what you see, again, he saw these things. It was a vision. Write in a book and send it unto the seven churches which are in Asia, unto Ephesus, Smyrna, Pergamos, Thyatira, Sardis, Philadelphia, and Laodicea. So I turned to see who it was that was talking to me. And being turned, I saw seven golden candlesticks. And in the midst of the seven candlesticks, one like unto the Son of Man, clothed with a garment down to his feet, and girt about the chest with a golden girdle. And his head and his hair was white like wool, as white as snow. And his eyes were as a flame of fire. And his feet were like unto fine brass, as if they were burned in a furnace. And his voice as the sound of many waters. And so it is interesting to me that in the New Testament, with all of the gospel writers writing concerning the life of Jesus Christ, there was never an endeavor by any of them to describe Jesus in a physical sense. None of them said, well, he had brown eyes or he had blue eyes. He parted his hair in the middle. He had a beard. No descriptions at all of Jesus Christ. So that we are totally without any real knowledge of what Jesus looks like from a physical sense. Man has often drawn pictures of what he envisions Jesus might have looked like. But it's hard to really envision what a person looks like just by hearing the words that he said. Or even by even hearing his voice. You know, it's an interesting thing when I travel around the country to these radio rallies where we go into an area where we've been broadcasting on the radio for 7 years and we get a chance to personally meet the people that have been listening to us on the radio. And the moment I walk out, I can sense the shock. When people finally see the face behind the voice. And they'll come up and say, I thought you were tall, and I thought you had curly hair, and I thought this and that and the other. You know? And they had all kinds of mental pictures of what you must look like because of your voice. And it's amazing how far off you can get in your mental, you know, somehow when you hear a person's voice, of course, you kids today, growing up in the TV era, you don't have it like we used to have it when we were kids. You know, all of our entertainment was by radio. And I had a mental picture of little Annie Orphan, little Orphan Annie looked like, yeah. And what Jack Armstrong looked like. You know, somehow you get a mental picture of what they must look like because of their voices. And what you see depicted as Jesus is just in the figment of some man's imagination. We don't really, the Bible hasn't really described him in a physical sense. The only real description we have of Jesus in the New Testament is given to us here by John himself. And this is Jesus as he sees him in his glorified form. And he describes him much as Daniel described him in the book of Daniel. Only a little probably more fully than Daniel described him. Now he had in his right hand 7 stars. Out of his mouth went a sharp two-edged sword. Now the Bible says the word of God is alive and powerful, sharper than any two-edged sword. So his words are like a sharp two-edged sword because they are able to cut between the soul and the spirit. They are a discerner of the thoughts and the intents of the hearts of man. His countenance or face was as the sun shineth in his strength, looking into the noonday sun. His face, just a glorious shining. His feet, like brass that had been heated to incandescence. His hair, white as snow. Eyes like a flame of fire. What a vision. Holding in his right hand the 7 stars, and when I saw him, I fell at his feet as dead. And he laid his right hand upon me, saying unto me, Fear not. I am the first and the last. I'm the Alpha and the Omega. I am the first and the last, the beginning and the ending. I am he that liveth and was dead. And behold, I am alive forevermore. So be it. And I have the keys of hell and death. When Jesus died, he descended into hell. Peter, in the 2nd chapter of the book of Acts, in explaining to the people the phenomena that they were observing on the day of Pentecost, declared Jesus of Nazareth, the man who proved himself to be of God by the signs and the miracles which he did in your midst, whom you with your wicked hands have crucified and slain, who God rose from the dead because it was not possible that he could be held by death. For the scripture predicted, prophesied in Psalms, Thou wilt not leave my soul in hell, neither will you allow the Holy One to see corruption. So Jesus descended into hell, preached to the souls that were in prison, and when he ascended, he led those captives from their captivity, for he had the keys of death and hell, and he conquered over death and hell. Now, there have been a lot of people who have claimed that they were going to come back from the dead. Houdini had often made the claim, you know, that he was going to, the escape artist, he was going to escape death. And for several years, they had a phone in the crypt where his body was, waiting for him to call. They finally disconnected it. The escape artist couldn't escape death. But Jesus did. I have the keys of death and hell. And this same Jesus hath God raised from the dead. Not possible that he could be held by it. The prophecy of Isaiah concerning Jesus was he was to set at liberty those that were bound and open the prison doors. He did that. Those that were held by the prison of death, he opened the doors for them and led the captives from their captivity. Now the command of John in verse 19 gives to you the key to the book of Revelation. And the understanding of this book is really dependent upon your using the key, which is verse 19 of chapter 1. For there are 3 divisions to the book of Revelation. Write the things which you have seen. Past tense, so it was this vision that he wrote of Jesus Christ that he saw here in chapter 1. Secondly, the things which are, the present things. And thirdly, the things which will be hereafter. The words hereafter are a translation of the Greek words metatauta, which literally means after these things. So you have John writing that which he saw. He will be writing in chapters 2 and 3, the things which are during this present age, the things of the church. And then as you begin with chapter 4, he's going to write of the things that transpire after the things of the church. The things that will be hereafter, or more literally, after these things. And so it is significant, and you need to watch for it. Chapter 4 begins with the Greek words metatauta, after these things. I saw a door open in heaven, and the first voice was as of a trumpet saying unto me, come up hither, and I will show you things which must be, again, the repetition of the Greek words metatauta, after these things. So you enter into the third section of the book when you get to chapter 4. So you get into the future aspects of the book. We are now living in the era of chapters 2 and 3, the things which are. The church continues to exist in the testimony and the witness of the church and the witness of Jesus concerning his church, which is even more important. So the three divisions of the book, it's important that you catch this, because if you don't, then you're going to have a constantly confused and garbled view of the future. You'll see the church in the midst of the tribulation and the 144,000, you'll try to twist to be the church. I mean, there's just all kinds of twisted, exaggerated concepts that have come from the book of Revelation because people did not catch the key in this first chapter here.
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1: Now may the Lord bless you and be with you and keep you in His love through the grace of Jesus Christ as we look forward to that glorious day of the Lord when He comes for us, that we might be with Him in His eternal kingdom, world without end. God bless you, and may the strength of the Lord be your portion this week. In Jesus' name.
0: 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That's right here on the next edition of The Word for Today.

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3: 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From the time we make the choice to open our eyes and get out of bed in the morning, until we make the choice to go back to bed and close our eyes in the evening, our days are filled with a series of choices. We choose where we go, what we do, what we believe, how we behave, our own lives, reputations, relationships, careers, health, future, and values are shaped by the choices we make. The choice to lie or to tell the truth, to seek vengeance or to forgive, to ignore God or to acknowledge God determines the type of person we are. Listen to me. Can you say with the psalmist in Psalm 119, verse 30, I have chosen the way of truth. Your judgments I have laid before me. Without question, the most important choice you will ever make involves your attitude toward God and your relationship with Him. So, choose the way of truth. This is Ann Graham Lotz.

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2: Never Lord. 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Yes and Lord go together. Where Lord goes together. When Lord even goes together. You can even throw in why Lord if you like. But never say never to the Lord.

0: 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Well, Pastor Greg, we're excited to make available your new book called What Every Growing Christian Needs to Know. Now, we're likely speaking to someone who genuinely loves God, but feels stuck, stuck in the same exact spiritual rut they were in last year. You know, what does spiritual growth actually look like for the typical believer trying to juggle work and kids and bills and laundry and traffic and life? You know?
1: Yeah, life, that's right. Well, that's a great question. And I would say that we need to understand that the Bible says the just shall live by faith. It doesn't say the just shall live by feeling. Our feelings can mislead us. We can have highs and lows. Sometimes we don't feel so good. But we need to discipline ourselves to do certain things that will help us to grow spiritually. And we just keep walking forward, put one foot in front of the other. And I know we feel we're so busy. We'll say, I don't have time for the Bible, but you have time for television. You have time for podcasts. You have time for doom scrolling on your phone. You have time for a lot of things. The reality is you make time for what matters to you. So make time for the Word of God. So I talk about that and a whole lot more in a new book that I've written called What Every Growing Christian Needs to Know. And we talk about those disciplines, those things that every Christian needs to keep in play in their life to be balanced spiritually and to continue in their spiritual growth. And so we want to send you this book for your gift of any size. Let me explain that for a moment because we could obviously just offer it for sale. But the reason we say for your gift of any size is because we don't want anyone to say, well, I can't afford that and I can't have a copy now. No, we'll get you a copy. Whatever you send, we'll send you a copy in return. But there's somebody else that would say, well, I can afford that and I can afford to give extra so more people could get a copy. That's great. We appreciate that. And we take any resources we receive from these special offers that we make available to our listeners. And we use them to continue on in our ministry. And we teach the Word of God. You already know that if you listen to A New Beginning. If you're a new listener, welcome. Glad to have you aboard. And then also, we proclaim the gospel on this program, as you know. And we constantly, what we call, throw the net, which means we give people the opportunity to accept Christ. We lead people in prayer. And Dave, as you know, we have thousands of people pray this prayer with us each and every year. I can't tell you how many times I've met people who never took the time to write us, who will tell me in person, I was listening to your radio show and I asked Christ to come into my life. So, man, I just love that. And maybe that's happened to you. And by the way, if it has happened to you, if you have come to Christ listening to A New Beginning, there's actually a special number set up that you can call and we'll record your story, and we just might play it on the air for the other folks. So what is that number, Dave? Do you know?
0: Yeah, it's 866-871-1144. And that's a special number, just to record your comments, not to request this book. Again, 866-871-1144.
1: But hey, let us send you a copy of this book that will really help you in your spiritual growth. Again, it's called what every growing Christian needs to know. Dave, tell them how to get a copy.
0: Yeah, it's easy to do. 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

0: 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School Vice Principal Pastor Anthony Bonilla comes from a background of 8 years in the U.S. Air Force, 17 years as a Honolulu police officer, 10 years as a full-time pastor, and a proud parent of 3 CCCS graduates.
1: Aloha kako. I'm Pastor Anthony, Vice Principal of Calvary Chapel Christian School. 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
2: I will meditate in thy precepts and have respect unto thy ways. I will delight myself in thy statutes, and I will not forget thy words. So he tells us here that we have to heed the word of God. We have to hide the word of God. We have to herald the word of God. We have to honor the word of God. What is the way of cleansing? He sees his dilemma in the first sets. Then he starts to tell this, wherewithal shall a young man cleanse his way? By taking heed unto thy word. You know, the word of God we know is alive and powerful. It's sharper than any two-edged sword. It divides down into our being, all the way down, bone, marrow, you go all the way down there in Hebrews 4, all the way down to the soul and the spirit. It divides what's soulish and what's spiritual, what's carnal and what's spiritual. It divides. It's alive and it's powerful. And you can't escape it. We, as God's children, we can't escape it. Neither should we be able to, because it's the word of God. It's a remarkable thing. Our God speaks. He speaks. He hasn't left us in this world. It would be terrible if we just lived out our faith by impressions. I think the Lord told me to do this. I think the Lord told me to do that. You know, sometimes I get around Christians that do that to me. I'll say, well, why'd you do that? And they'll say, well, the Lord told me to do that. Well, the Lord told me. Well, the Lord told me. The Lord told me. And I'll think, you don't even need a Bible. You got a direct line, it seems, but the problem is, and the Lord does speak to us, but any subjective experience we have, and the Lord does speak to me rarely, but he does sometimes, and I know it, but it will never disagree with the word of God. The written word of God is the final analysis, whether something that we're saying God is saying to us, he's saying or not. Because the same Holy Spirit that wrote the book will never contradict it when he speaks to us. You're never going to have a separate rule from the book. We're all safe that way. We're all safe that way. Wherewithal shall a young man cleanse his way? Look, struggling with lust, struggling with pornography, struggling with anger, struggling with bitterness, whatever unclean thing there can be in us. What do we do with that? Take heed to the word of God. You take heed. Well, is it that simple? Why are you asking me? I didn't write it. Get home and get on your knees and say, Lord, I'm struggling with this. I'm struggling with pornography. I'm unclean. How can I cleanse my way? Ask him, is it that simple? Because the psalmist lifts his head and says, Lord, you've said this is the man you're going to bless. This is the man who always gives his heart, who is blameless. I'm not that man. Oh, Lord, I wish you would direct me. I wish you would do this. And how can I cleanse my way? And he answers, it's by taking heed unto your word, oh, Lord. It cleanses us. Jesus says in John 17:17, you know, Father, sanctify them through thy truth. Thy word is truth. It doesn't say thy word is true. It's even bigger than that. Thy word is truth itself. So, you know, all of us, the more time we spend in the word, the healthier we are spiritually. If you want to feed your physical flesh, you take care of that. You know, it's not like, you know, I know I should get up early in the morning, but, you know, I lay there, and then on the way to work, I listen to Christian radio, and I have a little bread box on the table, and I was just, you know, you don't do that with physical food. Well, if the Lord wants to feed me, the refrigerator will open and the ham and cheese will float out by itself and come to the table. No, you're proactive when it comes to feeding yourself. You have to be proactive when it comes to feeding yourself spiritually. This is the only food we have. So he says, take heed to my word. Take heed to it. It's cleansing. It'll change you. If you spend time in the Word of God every day, whatever struggles you have, and I have, they will change as time goes on. Because God's Word never returns void. It is a dynamic in and of itself, and it doesn't need human energy or help on the horizontal, because it has all the power it needs on the vertical. And the church has lost track of it in so many ways. By taking heed unto thy word. You know, it's interesting. Don McClure, years ago, I kind of remember some of the things he says. He was talking about young men struggling with sexual desire. And he said, you know, when I was a kid, he said, I loved to get flies. And he said, and pick their wings off. He said, I didn't like flies anyhow. That's because we're born sinners. That's why we like doing stuff like that, the flies. But he said, and I love to watch them just flipping around trying to fly when I pull their wings off. He said, I got some sick enjoyment out of that, you know. And he said, but you grow up, you become a young man. He said, you know, I get 13, 14, 16, my hormones come to life. And he said, I'm finding myself a young Christian man, and I have this fire burning in me, this sexual desire. And I read God's word, and God says to me, don't you use that. Don't you use that until you get married. I gave it to you, but don't you use it. And he said, I thought to myself, and I thought I was cruel, pulling the wings off a fly. One of the strongest desires we have, and God said, don't you use that till it's in the right context. And he said, but you know, as I began to mature, the Lord said to me, you know what, if you can conquer that one thing, there will be 1,000 other things in your life you have victory over. If you will conquer that one thing, you will have victory in 1,000 other areas of your life. And look, you look at Adam and Eve when they fell, first thing they were aware of, they were naked. You look at the media, you look at the entertainment industry, you look at television these days, you look at the major thing they play on constantly is sexuality, because it is such a strong force in human nature. How do we do what's right? How do we survive in the middle of all of that? Well, first of all, you're probably smart to get rid of HBO and different things. You know, just get some kind of, you know, safeguards for your computer. Do the smart things. Do the stuff. That removes the temptations, but it doesn't remove the fallen nature. There's still the struggle within. And the psalmist, when he wrote this, he didn't have the whole Bible. He didn't have the New Testament. You and I have the Holy Spirit. And we have the Word of God complete, wonderfully. And by the way, this is not just an endemic problem to men. In the United States, 1 out of 3 new pornography users is a woman. Wherewithal shall a young lady cleanse her way? By taking heed unto thy word, O Lord. Look, with my whole heart have I sought thee. Then the pleading, oh, let me not wander from thy commandments. Lord, my tendency is to wander. Lord, I've sought you with my heart. He's speaking of dependence here. Lord, I am dependent on you. I've sought you. So, Lord, don't let me wander from your commandments. Look, thy word have I hid. So with the word of God, you take heed. Verse 11, with the word of God, you hide it. Thy word have I hid. By the way, the Hebrew word there, hid, doesn't mean to put it someplace where you can't find it when you need it. It's literally, thy word have I stored. To store something up. Thy word have I stored in my heart. that I might not sin against thee. Your word, Lord, is stored in my heart, not my brain, not my theological IQ, not I can argue with anybody about Calvinism and go home and watch pornography. I don't want to hear how smart you are theologically if you're not walking with Jesus Christ. I don't want to hear how much you know about the Bible and Greek and Hebrew if you're not walking with the Lord. That's the most profound theology. And you have to understand, when this was written, Psalm 119, it wasn't written in Hebrew. Now, don't get me wrong, it was written in Hebrew. But to the Hebrews, it wasn't in Hebrew. To the Hebrews, it was their common nomenclature. It would be like the Bible written in English for you and I. When the Greek New Testament was written in Greek, it wasn't Greek to the Greeks, it's only Greek to you. Hebrew is Hebrew to me, and Greek is Greek to me, but English is not. English is my common tongue. I still massacre it, I understand that, but I'm working on it. So this was written in the common language. You don't have to study and you know, get a lexicon and I don't have to do that with English. This is given to a young man to hear and to heed by taking in thy word, O Lord. Thy word have I hid in my heart, not in my brain, in my heart. It's got to the deepest place of my being where there's feeling. And I've done that I might not sin against thee. Look, Jesus, again, when he walked among us, he's our example. Satan comes to him in the temptation in the wilderness. Jesus, what does he do? Again, he could have just gone, you're done, devil, you're smoke. That'd been the end of him. But again, he answers him on our behalf. Now, and again, look, I just love this about that scene. It happened before he called any of the disciples. They weren't with him. The only one in the wilderness was the Holy Spirit, Jesus, and the devil. Which means, because we find the record in Matthew and Luke, that sometime after that, Jesus was sitting with the guys by a campfire or something, and somebody said something about the devil, and he said, well, let me tell you what happened before I called any of you guys. He related the story to them, and he said, and this is how he tempted me. I had fasted for 40 days. I was hungry. And he knew it, and he said, well, since you're the Son of God, isn't it if the class conditions, since you're the Son of God, turn these stones into bread. And he said to the disciples and to you and I, guys, I didn't answer him as the Son of God. I answered him on your behalf, and this is how you can defeat him. I said, man shall not live by bread alone, but by every word that proceeds from the mouth of God. I said to the devil, I don't have to be deity to defeat you. I just have to be filled with the Holy Spirit and submitted to the word of God. Because he had been filled with the Spirit, driven into the wilderness to be tempted. He was fully human and fully God, but he said, I answered on your behalf. I said, man, Satan comes and tempts you, tells you to do this. Oh, the devil made me. The devil didn't make you do it. He accompanied you. You wanted to do it. Man shall not live by bread alone, but by every word that proceeds from the mouth of God. And you look at the answers of the Lord there. He answered three times the word of God. Thy word have I hid in my heart, that I might not sin against thee. Blessed art thou, O Lord, teach me thy statutes. Look, there's a great dependence on the vertical in every verse here. This is not just a theological or intellectual exercise, not in reality. Blessed art thou, O Lord, teach me thy statutes. With my lips have I declared all the judgments of thy mouth. The things you've said, Lord, I've repeated. I've said them. I'm not ashamed of the word of God. With my lips have I declared all the judgments of thy mouth. I have rejoiced in the way of thy testimonies as much as in all riches. Listen to what it's saying there. I have rejoiced in the way of thy testimonies as much as in all riches. Lord, your word is priceless to me. It's proven. And we may get there. you're watching the economy the way it's going. It's, if you haven't noticed, it's this way. And I don't know how long that will take. The stock market, if you don't know, is hollow. It could disappear any day. And we need to pray. You know, we need to pray. Paul tells us that in 1 Timothy. But the word of God is not going like this. If you've noticed in your study, the word of God is going like this. The word of God is appreciating. As the world is falling apart, the word of God is worth more. You know, and the older you get, the more it's worth. Because you're getting closer. When you can see back further than you can see ahead, it's worth more than it's ever been. You know? And it becomes worth more and more and more. Look, there's a light at the end of the tunnel. Yeah, there may be war. There's terrible things coming. The world's going to go through changes. Jesus said, you see all these things coming? Hey, you know, these are the beginning of sorrows, but let not your heart be troubled. He said that. I'm thinking, Lord, you got to be kidding me. These are the very kind of things that trouble me. And I'm a newsaholic, worse than that. Let not your heart be troubled. We have something that's increasing in value. As everything in this world that's wealthy, that's worth anything, is decreasing, his word, you know. He says, I've rejoiced. Are we rejoicing in the way of thy testimonies? The word of God should give us joy as much as in all riches. I will meditate in thy precepts. I have respect unto thy way. You know, I'm honoring your word, Lord. I'm not hearing these things just to procrastinate. I don't hear the word of God and just turn away from it. I rejoice in it. I meditate in it. I respect it. And he says, and I will, future, I'm going to continue in this direction. I will delight myself in thy statutes. I will not forget thy word. And I don't believe, by the way, that we will. I don't believe that we will. I have seen, you know, too many Christians. Sometimes you wonder how they're doing. You wonder what's going on in their life. You see their struggles. And then you see them in the midst of crisis. Horrible, horrendous circumstances. You see them with their Bible open. They want to come and talk about spiritual things. Tell me what that verse says again. I've been with a lot of people in hospice, breathing their last set of breaths, not knowing if it's going to be 10 more or 20 more, another hour or another day. And I can't tell you how many have said to me, read that chapter from Revelation again. Tell me what the city looks like. What's it going to be like? Would you read that chapter to me again? Now, what an anchor we have for our soul, you know. I will not forget your word, and we won't, because I guarantee you, as we get to the point where everything else fades away and everything else fails, because if the Lord tarries and your spouse can't be in that spot with you, your kids may gather around the bed, but they can't be there with you. There is a place, and it's where the rubber meets the road in all of our faith, where we start to breathe our last breaths and we sink into ourselves, and it's only us and Jesus and his word. And it's in that place, Lord, I am saved. You so loved me, you gave your only begotten son. It's funny how many verses will come back at that point in time. Lord, the holy city, Lord. You know, you promised that you prepared a place for me. My heart shouldn't be troubled. And if you've gone and prepared a place, you'll come again and receive me unto yourself, that where you are, that I may be there also. So, Lord, I know you're coming to receive me. What a wonderful... And think of how stressful it would be if we only had these first three verses. Blessed are the undefiled in the way, who walk in the law of the Lord. Those are the ones that are blessed, the way of blessing, to be perfect before him. Blessed are they that keep his testimonies and that seek him with their whole heart. The heart is never defiled. They also do no iniquity. They walk in his ways. Turns to the Lord. Lord, you commanded us to keep your precepts diligently, but oh, that my ways And now for 172 verses, he asked God for help. Again, finally coming to the very last verse, saying, I have gone astray like a lost sheep. Listen, you know, that's why Paul says this, you know, when he's writing to Timothy, he says, you've learned the word of God from your mother, from your grandmother. And he said, which is able to make thee wise unto salvation. And all that Timothy had was an Old Testament. Which is able to make thee wise unto salvation. One of the reasons that fathers should be teaching their kids the word is the more they know it, and the more evident to them it becomes, and the more they're convicted it's right, the more they're aware of what fails within them. The more they're aware of what needs to change with them as they grow. That's why, you know, you have kids, and they all get saved around 4 or 5 years old. Then they all get saved again around 16 or 17. You know, I think my son Mike got saved at 4. And then we were watching one of the, you know, one of those movies, they were kind of black and white, just about the distant thunder and all those things. And there was one scene where there was a guillotine behind the church. The Antichrist had taken power, and they were taking people out, chopping their heads off. And he was 6 then, and he said, I'm saved, right? When it was over. We said, yeah. He said, can I make sure? So we did it again then, you know. But then, you know, it comes 15, 16, where they start to make it their own. They start to understand, yeah, there is grace. Yes, Lord, I am aware of what I am because of your word. It's made me wise unto salvation. And I understand now why I have to be dependent upon you. I understand now the worth of the blood of Christ. I understand now what grace is. I understand why I'm secure, because I could never be secure in my own performance. Oswald Chambers said, Christian perfection is not perfection of performance, but perfection of relationship. It is not perfection of performance. A lot of Christians are stuck in a legalistic place. It's not Christian perfection. It's not perfection of performance. It's perfection of relationship. Oh, Lord, I blew it again. Oh, Lord, I know you love me. Oh, Lord, will you forgive me? You say, if I confess my sins, you're faithful. It's perfection of relationship that you can, look, I am not perfect, but I am secure in my relationship with Jesus Christ. Obviously, I'm not doing anything that would disqualify me from ministry, but if you ask my wife, I'm not quite perfect yet. You know, but I am completely free to run to him. I have no hesitation to go to the Lord in repentance and confession and fellowshipping with him when I rediscover the same weaknesses, the things he's working on in my life. I rejoice to go to him. I'm not, you know, the condemnation is from the devil. Conviction is from the Holy Spirit. This song, this longest chapter in the Bible, just starts by saying, well, this is what perfection is. This is what blessedness. This is the person. You want to know the way of blessing? Be perfect. And then 172 verses saying, well, I'm not that way, Lord, but I trust your word. Teach me, lead me, guide me. The dependence is all vertical. It isn't just an intellectual exercise or a theological exercise on the horizontal. It's the word of God. It comes down from above like the rain, like the snow. It's alive and is powerful. And the psalm, in a wonderful way, in 173 of its 176 verses, tells us about the word of God. But in all 176 verses, it tells us about the God of the word.
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0: Aloha and praise the Lord. My name is Jason Keone Coloma, and I'm a native from Wamanalo, Oahu. I'm an associate pastor of U-Turn for Christ on Kauai. Like many, I was addicted to drugs and crime and led an evil lifestyle. But God got a hold of me while in my darkest hour and radically changed my life. 2 Corinthians 5:17 says, if anyone is in Christ Jesus, he's a new creation. Old things have passed. Behold, all things become new. Like the word says, I'm a new creation, living a joyful life on the island of Kauai, helping and leading men from once where I was in bondage and in sin that the world only has to offer. If you know anyone struggling and battling with addiction, look us up. Much aloha and God bless.
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0: Like what you're hearing? 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
1: Our word today comes from Nehemiah chapter 6. Sanballat and Geshem sent to me saying, "Come and let us meet together in the plain of Ono." But they intended to do me harm, and I sent messengers to them saying, "I am doing a great work, and I cannot come down. Why should the work stop while I leave it and come down to you?" And they sent to me four times in this way, and I answered them in the same manner. So here's Nehemiah. He's building the wall, and those who are attempting to stop the work are coming at him from every angle. My first observation here is that the opposition is persistent, and so must we be. But next, we must resist the distractions designed to keep us from our God-given mission. There are times to meet and discuss differences, and then there are times to ignore the enticements to compromise and just do the work we've been called to. For more information on our journey through the Bible, go to frc.org/Bible.
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14: 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I'm Adam Holtz for Plugged In by Focus on the Family.
15: 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Hi, I'm Rob West of the Faith and Finance Minute. 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
16: Welcome to another edition of Brad Huddleston's TechWise. 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
17: Most parents come to hear me speak because they're concerned about their children, and they should be. But I'm concerned first about parents' abuse of technology. When social media first hit the internet, it was used primarily by young people. In 2005, only 5% of adults in the U.S. used it. Things quickly changed, however. By 2011, 50% were using it, and by 2021, 72%. Along the way, we've learned something troubling. As adults began discovering social networking, they started connecting with old flames. The affections associated with those previous relationships were buried deep in the emotional reservoir where they should have been left alone. Suddenly, and without warning, those old feelings came rushing like a geyser to the surface. Unfortunately, many acted on those emotions and numerous marriages fell into troubled waters. This trend continues to this day. If you're experiencing that same temptation, do the right thing. Find a trusted friend and obey James chapter 5, verse 16. Confess your sins to each other and pray for each other so that you may be healed.
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1: Jesus explains to his disciples what true greatness is all about next on Light on the Hill.
2: Jesus is rewriting the world's value system to his value system. He's teaching them that you are not putting into priority the things that you need to put into priority. And he's saying the kids are one of them. Hey, you want to be great in the kingdom? Understand greatness in my kingdom is defined as being a servant. And if you want an example of what that kind of greatness looks like, look at children. Minister to them.
3: Those of you in children's ministry, you're on pretty good grounds at this point.

0: In Mark chapter 9, the disciples are arguing about who was the greatest. Jesus has a conversation with them defining what true greatness is in the kingdom of God, and it wasn't what they were expecting to hear. Today on Light on the Hill, we'll learn to value what God values and see that greatness is found in the one that humbles themselves and serves others. Understanding this can impact our lives and the world around us in a great way. Here's Pastor James Cadiz starting us off at verse 35.
1: So he sits them down. And he says something profound here. Look what it says in verse 35. He sat down and called the 12 and saith unto them, if any man desire to be first, the same shall be last of all and the servant of all. You know, this is really interesting. These men didn't disclose to Jesus what they were arguing about, but Jesus was still able to discern what it was. Can you imagine how they were feeling when they're hearing those words of Jesus being, you know, saying this? Oh. It's interesting, by the way, this discussion of wanting to be the first, you've got to be the last, and the last will be the first. It's one of these discussions I'm hearing my daughters having with one another. I'm going to be first, so I'm going to just get behind you. You know, and they do this talk all the time. I'm going to be last because I want to be first. And it's funny because they're too young, at least at this point. They will get to understand it soon, but they're too young to discern and understand what the real meaning of that is. You see, your motivation to want to be first, being the thing that makes you go to the end of the line, is the exact opposite of what God is trying to teach you. What God is trying to say isn't that God puts people at the front of the line when they choose to go to the back of the line. That's not what he's saying. What he's actually saying here is the people who carry the greatest weight in God's economy are the ones that humble themselves to serve one another. They're the ones that view one another with an understanding and a call that they are supposed to minister to people. It's funny how you think about this. Jesus, by default, was in first place, if you really think about it, right? Jesus will be called by the whole world one day the King of Kings and the Lord of Lords. We know what the Bible says concerning that very thing. But here's the thing that's really interesting. Jesus, throughout the tenure of his life, did nothing but give himself, of himself, to other people. He always pushed himself to the back of the line. He never sat himself in the place of prominence. He always walked in humility, and he always gave to others in a very self-sacrificing way. And one of the things that you'll recognize very quickly and discern very quickly with what Jesus is saying is if you want to be great in the kingdom of God, then you will understand what the true definition of greatness is. He's not saying if you want to be great in the kingdom of God, then go to the back of the line. That's not what he's saying. He's saying understand what greatness is. Greatness in the kingdom of God is not what you call greatness in this world's economy. Being in first place is absolutely not defined as greatness, as the world would say it. Being in the front of the front of the room in great prominence is not what it means to be the greatest. I've been there. I've done that. I've sat at tables that are oftentimes considered to be reserved for the greatest of all people. I'm going to make something very clear to you. I don't want to be near any of those guys. It was at a big old conservative event. I've talked about this on multiple occasions where I'm with, you know, 1,000+ of the most popular, famous people in the world in the conservative movement, and I'm sitting at the front because they're putting me at a pastor VIP table. We're literally at the front. It could be no closer to the stage. Our dinner table is right there, and there's three of these VIP tables. And guess what? Me and my wife and my children and Greg Denham and his wife are the only ones sitting at these tables that are not inebriated. Not just completely plastered. Quite frankly, I want everybody to recognize something here. Every single one, or an overwhelming majority of all of those men and women for that matter, were recognized by the world to be in some place of prominence, whether it be because of the scope of influence that they carry, or whether it be because of the following that they have, or any of those types of things. But in reality, the world's definition of what makes a person great cannot be scripted in the kind of nonsense that we were looking at. God says, if you want to understand what greatness in the kingdom is, then we're going to have to redefine your vocabulary. We're going to have to teach you that the greatest in my kingdom are the ones that humble themselves to do the work of obedience that God has called them to do. It's a completely different world, and that's what God is trying to explain to them right now. And it's a very, very critical understanding. Jesus, of course, as he's telling them this, recognizes the fact that they don't completely understand what he's saying. So he's going to take it a step further. Look at this in verse 36. And he took a child and set him in the midst of them. And when he had taken him in his arms, he said unto them, whosoever shall receive one of such children in my name receiveth me. And whosoever shall receive me receiveth not me, but him that sent me. Okay, so this is an interesting thing that Jesus would bring the children into the picture, because the children, as Jesus brings them into the picture, are inconsequential. Okay, think of the scenario in your everyday life, okay? You have somebody that comes over that is very important to you. Or maybe you're on a phone call that you've been waiting to take for months. Or maybe you're having a conversation with somebody that you deem to be very, very important. The last thing that you want is your children tugging on your leg while you're talking to these people. What's the number one reaction that we give to our kids in their moment of need while we're busy doing other things? Come back in a few minutes. Shoo fly. That's our reaction. That's our response. God says, your whole prioritization system is broken. The way that you view things has to change. Because what you define as greatness is defined as vanity by me. It's defined as superficiality by me. And what I define as greatness are the things that you value the least. By the way, I've talked about this on multiple occasions, and I want everybody to understand this. The devil has been phenomenal at teaching people to love things that God values the least. That's why the Bible tells us the love of money is the root of all evil. It's not that money is the root of all evil. I hope every Christian out there has more money than they can imagine. Especially if they're going to follow the precepts of God's word. But it's the love of money. Why? Because the love of money is the one thing that will cause you to deprioritize the very things that God places the greatest premiums on. The love of money will cause people to throw away their time. When God says, I want you to value the time that I've given you more than you value your money. Because anybody who values their time more than they value your money will also value what they do with that time. And if they value what they do with that time, then they will seek to prioritize the use of their time to get the biggest bang for their buck. Most of us don't think that way. Most of us will spend 45 minutes clipping coupons to save $25 or $30 or $40, which means 45 minutes of our time in our mind is actually worth less than $25. Think about that for a second. Now, some people are like, well, James, that's kind of ridiculous. That's a wasteful mindset. And that's an absurd thing to say. Let's take it a step further. Let's just for a moment or two, right? Maybe somebody might look at me and say, well, James, you're kind of reckless if you hire somebody to wash your car or you hire somebody to mow your lawn. Well, let's do some math for just a second, can we? Let's assume that I hire somebody every week to wash my car and mow my lawn. And let's pretend every week I'm giving them $100. That means it's

2,400 hours and divide that by 24. Can anybody do that for me? What is it? Quick math, anybody? I'm asking you to do it. This is easy. You can do it in your head. What is it? Anybody? 2,400 by 24. Thank you. Okay, you guys got it. You had some time to think about it. Okay. All right. 100 days is 3 months, right? Let's just assume right now. Think about somebody right now that you love more than anybody. Think of it. Spouse, child, whatever. If you're at the end of your life right now and you have $1 million, how much would you spend to be able to buy 3 months with them, knowing that you're going to die tomorrow? Would you spend, would anybody spend $500,000? Knowing that they would die tomorrow, would you spend $500,000 to get another 3 months with your children? Yeah, if you had it. Most people would. You were designed by God to value time more than you were designed to value money. I can prove that. Let's just say right now I was able to write a check, and that check, I was good for the check, and I said, here's a check for $1 million. It's free for anybody that wants it. Most of you would come up and take it. No strings attached, except one thing. What is it? You have to die tomorrow. How many of you would take $1 million? Nobody would. Why? Because you value your life more than you value your money. My point behind it is this. Jesus is making it clear that what he wants us to value is very different than what we've been trained to value. What we have been given to. We don't value children. Not even close to the way we used to. Why? Because back in the day, we were closer to God. As we were closer to God, we valued children a lot more. Now we're living in a time where we kill children and nobody even thinks about it. Abortion is such a common thing. Jesus is rewriting the world's value system to his value system. He's teaching them that you are not putting into priority the things that you need to put into priority. And he's saying the kids are one of them. Hey, you want to be great in the kingdom? Understand, greatness in my kingdom is defined as being a servant. And if you want an example of what that kind of greatness looks like, look at children. Minister to them. You, those of you in children's ministry, you're on pretty good grounds at this point. Verse 38. This is really good. Really, really good. And John answered him, and I'll tell you why, because the message that comes out is interesting. And John answered him saying, Master, we saw one casting out devils in thy name, and he followeth not us, and we forbade him because he followeth not us. Now, I think this is great because this aptly demonstrates the fact that the disciples have zero understanding of what Jesus is saying. The good news is they're all going to understand it later because they teach us these things in the New Testament, right? But at this point, they have no awareness. So all of a sudden, what are they doing? Bringing up the next subject. By the way, any of you deal with that with your children, right? The 2-year-olds, the 3-year-olds, the 4-year-olds, and dare I even say the 7-year-olds? You sit down and you have a conversation with them. You tell them about what's important to you. You correct the matter. You say, this isn't the thing to go, the thing to do. You need to watch out. And then what do? Almost immediately they change the subject and they start telling you about something that's important to them. Is it because they're disrespecting you? Is it because they hate you? Is it because they don't want to hear it? No, it's because they have not learned to value the wisdom that you're giving them yet. And eventually they will, but by the time they really do, it will be a much later age because they don't have enough experience to recognize how proven and true your insight is. So they're changing the subject immediately because they don't understand the gold that's being given to them right now. God is redefining for them how their thought system should be, their priorities. He's teaching them a different way to think. And all of a sudden, just John jumps back. Or Jesus here, when he responds, is going to bring the focus right back where it needs to be. Look at what Jesus says. Oh, by the way, and for those of you that might not be catching what John is saying, hey, we told these people trying to cast out demons that they need to stop because they're not one of us. Okay, stop trying to cast out demons in Jesus' name. You're not one of the 12, you know? Look what Jesus says. But Jesus said, verse 39, forbid him not, for there is no man.

0: which shall do a miracle in my name that can lightly speak evil of me. Hey, no one that is going to do something like this is going to speak evil of me. Let them do what they're going to do. Why? Verse 40. For he that is not against us is on our part. Notice what he says next. He's connecting the sentence. He's making it very, very clear. Verse 41. For whosoever shall give you a cup of water to drink in my name, because you belong to Christ, verily I say unto you, he shall not lose his reward. Hey, anybody that comes to you in my name is going to be rewarded by me because he's doing as I've asked him to. But then look at how he reconciles this. Verse 42. And whosoever shall offend one of these little ones that believe in me, it is better for him that a millstone were hanged around his neck and he were cast into the sea. Okay, let's stop here and close on this thought because it's heavy. And it's one that I think is really important. Now, of course, we could spend a lot of time talking about child exploiters and how they're all going to be treated by God because the Bible makes that very clear. But there is a more consequential return that Jesus is providing here for us that we need to pay attention to, and one that carries a significant amount of value that is oftentimes ignored. Think of what's happening here. Jesus is placing an emphasis on changing value systems. Make a priority the things that are valuable to the kingdom and diminish in priority the things that are not valuable in the kingdom. And he gives them the examples of what's valuable and what isn't. All the things that are important, all the things that aren't. He talks about giving priority to the little ones. That was one that he talked about. And then he gets this question being imposed to him that he manages to turn around to keep on the same subject. And that is, what about all these people that are trying to cast demons out? We told them all to stop. And Jesus says, don't tell them to stop because they're doing it in my name and they're with us. And by the way, if any one of them comes to you, even in my name, just to give you a cup of water, they're going to be blessed. So whatever you do, stay away from stopping them. Don't stop them like you said. And by the way, going back to the discussion that we had about children, don't even think about stumbling one of these little ones. Don't stop them in their pursuit of me. Don't tell them, shoo fly, don't bother me. Don't go back and say, check in with me later. I don't have the time for you. Jesus is saying this. Jesus is saying, make priority the things that I value. And walk away from the things that I deem to be worthless. Now, this gets interesting because when we start talking about the subject of children, Jesus takes it a step further. And he says, not only am I asking you to value what I recognize as being valuable, but I'm warning you that if you still choose to ignore my counsel and you treat them like throwaways, it'd be better for you to have a millstone tied around your neck and thrown in the bottom of the ocean. Now, that's kind of a scary thing because if you've ever gone to see a millstone, and by the way, just so that you know, the setting of this conversation is in Capernaum. It's in Capernaum. Every single person that's gone to Israel with me, every single person that's gone to Israel with me has been taken to that city, to the very place where we believe Peter's mom's house was. And one of the things that we do is we show them what millstones look like because there were plenty of them in Capernaum. And we show them a picture of that millstone and they're all shocked when they see it. When they see it, they say, oh wow, Jesus was a gangster. Because a millstone is a piece of stone that literally weighs 600 or 700 pounds. It looks in essence, it's just big old massive thing. Jesus says, it's better that you be tied around a millstone and thrown in the ocean, meaning you're dead. That thing is going to tie you to the bottom of the ocean for you to drown to death. Better for that to be your end than to stumble one of these little ones. Now that means something very important because it doesn't just mean to change your value system. And it doesn't even just mean to prioritize the things that God wants you to prioritize. God takes it so far as to say, I want you to also be the protector of that which I have deemed valuable. Now, that is a difficult thing for us to understand. When it comes to children, that's an easy one. We all have something within us to want to protect our children, especially if you're a good mother or father. Instinctually, your pattern is going to be to want to protect children. But what about protecting things that don't seem to be as tangible? What about protecting time? That's an interesting one. What about that? What about protecting things that God has asked you to make sacred, that the world is wanting you to exploit? It's a very difficult thing to do on many levels and by many different people. You know, when I first started in the ministry, every single time I got an invitation to do anything, I was like Johnny on the spot. Like, I went and I did it, and got to the point where I was doing so much that I was on a very large fast track to just completely wearing myself down and destroying myself. I was very much on that path. Until recently, I would probably say in the last 10 years, maybe 15 years or so, God has been very effectively demonstrating to me, maybe it's because I'm getting older, how little time I have left. And I've gotten to the point now where I get asked to do things, even with as controversial as I can be and as polarizing as I can be, I get asked to do things all the time, and almost always I say no. My default position now is no. Why? There better be a super compelling reason for me to do something instead of spending time with my children that God has called me to spend, or developing things that I know will eventually go to building the family enterprise that God wants me to build, to be prepared for the future of the many generations that are coming, if the Lord so tarries. I don't want to find myself in a position where I'm at the end of my life and I end up regretting not taking the time to do the things that I needed to do when I had enough time to do it. And more than ever, I think God is constantly molding and shaping me personally, and I think he's doing it to all of you, to realign my value system with his value system and to treat it with the respect that it deserves, because it's going to be the only way I'm going to have the ability to discern not only his will for my life, but to discern how to execute his purposes. That's a very difficult thing to explain to people, but it only comes from walking in obedience, in applying the standards given to us in the Word of God. We've got to wake up and recognize it for what it is, folks. It's a critical matter. Amen?
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0: Father in heaven, we just thank you, Lord, for your word, and we are so grateful, Lord, for everything you've put in front of us, Lord. These lessons are valuable, and they are important, and they involve so much, Lord, for us. Give us your insight, Lord, and your direction, Lord, that we may be people whose hearts and minds are turned towards you, Father. So, Lord, we just love you. We thank you. We pray that you would just go before us now. Keep us always looking to you and understanding and discerning your purposes for us, Lord, that we may walk faithfully and wholeheartedly. So, Lord, we love you. We look to you. We thank you. And we ask these things in Jesus' name we pray. Amen.
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0: Pray before you talk about something. Pray before you worry about anything. Pray first. Hello, I'm Chuck Swindoll. Prayer is putting the lens of your soul on time exposure. Prayer is putting on earphones that shut out all noises but the voices of you and your God. Prayer is the recovery room after surgery, before recuperation. Prayer is the frame of the bridge from weeping to doing, built across the canyon of despair. What wonderful words. Sometimes he and I go hand in hand, and sometimes he has to carry me. But prayer is the power that propels us across the realm of need.
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3: Turn in your Bibles to Ephesians chapter 2, and we will be eyewitnesses of the funeral that is our lives, our own lives, of all things. Tonight we are in Ephesians 2, and we're going to be looking at the first seven verses of this chapter. Death is overcome by life. Now the highest place in the continental United States is Mount Whitney here in California, 14,495 feet. Now I know some of you in this church have hiked all the way to the top of Mount Whitney. I've never taken that on. It's in the bucket list. One of these days I'm going to do that. And I better hurry because I ain't getting any younger. So, but it's some panoramic views like nowhere else in the entire world. Death Valley, on the other hand, is 280 feet below sea level. 280 feet below sea level. In other words, if you went to Huntington Beach, it'd be 280 feet down. That's deeper than the Huntington Flats, that water that between the beach and Catalina. It's very deep, 280 feet below sea level. It's also the hottest place recorded in the United States. 134 degrees. That's the record high in Death Valley. If you were alive when you got to Death Valley on that day, you wouldn't have made it out of there. You'd be dead, and that's why they call it Death Valley. What a contrast. Now, you can see Death Valley from atop Mount Whitney. One is the top of the world, the other the bottom of the world. One place is constantly cool and pleasing, the other place, it is wickedly hot. Atop Mount Whitney, you can look down on all of life. In Death Valley, you can only look up. In Ephesians 2, Paul takes us to the soul's Death Valley in the first three verses. And then to the heavenly realms, the place where Christ dwells in Christ Jesus in verses 4 through 7. Paul here is using contrast from death to life, from hell to heaven, and from bondage to freedom, from pessimism to optimism. His contrast here is meant to teach us appreciation and also influence the way we live. And so we see Death's Valley in the first three verses. And you he made alive who were dead in trespasses and sin, in which you once walked according to the power of this world, according to the prince of the power of the air, the spirit who now works in the sons of disobedience, among whom we also all once conducted ourselves in the lusts of our flesh, fulfilling the desires of the flesh and of the mind, and were by nature children of wrath, just as others. There is no life at Death Valley's bottom. And this is what Paul was pointing out. This is an absolute statement. This state is real, at present death. And you, who were dead in trespasses and sin, that once were, it says, and you, he made alive, that little section of he made alive, that was put in by the translators who, took it from the Koine Greek and made it into the English there. They added that he made alive. Paul bluntly says, and you were who were dead in trespasses and sin. So he's talking about this not being a figure of speech. This is an absolute statement. This is the real present truth of our lives apart from Jesus Christ. You, New Living Translation puts it this way in verse 1. You were dead because of your disobedience and your many sins. Dead is not a figure of speech here. Paul said they were absolutely dead. And Though Paul spoke of Gentiles in verse 1, he includes his fellow Jews in verse 3. This spiritual death is universal. All humanity, from top to bottom. He's not making allegories of these bottom-dwelling, drugged-out people in society. You know, the down-and-outers, the bums, the druggies that walk around hitting people up for money. You see them on all the street corners and stuff, just, you know, heads down, holding a sign, I need money, you know. Some of them try to be cute and say, I'm just going to be honest with you, I want a beer, you know, and signs like that and things of that nature, trying to get us to break loose with our money so that they can buy drugs and alcohol and stuff. He's not just talking about these types of people, but all people are dead apart from Christ. No exceptions. Now, there was a man by the name of Jeremy Bentham, and he had a legacy. He was the father of utilitarianism. He was an interesting man, this Bentham. His body, after his death, well, he had it stuffed, sitting in a chair, dressed in early 19th century clothes, gentleman's clothing, by the way, hat on. And when he died, he willed his entire estate to the University College Hospital in London on the condition that his body be preserved and present at all hospital board meetings. Now, can you imagine? That was his condition. Now, I mean, he had a way of getting back at people, and this was one of the ways he was going to do it. He's going to be stuffed, set, and dressed, gentleman's clothes, top hat on, pushed up at the board meeting in every meeting. By the way, this order has been carried out every year. His body is wheeled up to the board, and the chairman says, Jeremy Bentham, present but not voting. This is a great joke on utilitarianism, this all-in-one. He'll never submit a motion, nor second one. He's been dead 184 years. Dead people can't do anything. And that's Paul's point. His position on the spiritual state of those who are apart from Christ is that they are dead and they're absolutely capable of doing nothing. You know, I wonder why people are so infatuated with these zombie programs and stuff. Walking Dead and all these other. It's stupid. I just don't get it. What's the big deal, you know? But I think there's this infatuation with the idea that maybe, you know, there's some kind of realm where we could actually be dead and still living and doing things. But the zombies are always attacking people and trying to kill them and eat them or whatever it is they do. And they're not living any kind of life that most of us would like to live. But there's something about that idea that maybe we can walk around in our bodies after we die, like zombies do. Apart from Christ, we're dead already. Dead to God and to all that matters. And how can this be? They seem so alive. People's robust bodies are brimming with personality. We seem so alive. But the answer is simple. In the matter of the soul, they have no life. They're blind to the reality and demands and the glory of Jesus, and they don't love him. They're as dead as a corpse. Abba Father has no part in their vocabulary. They don't cry out to God, Daddy, Daddy. John Stott wrote, we should not hesitate to reaffirm, that a life without God is a living death, and that those who live it are dead even while they're living. So in a way, we're all zombies, apart from Jesus Christ. No matter how much life you try to put into your living, you're dead apart from Jesus. And the realm of the spiritual dead, well, verse 2, he says, in which you once walked according to the course of this world, according to the prince of the power of the air, the spirit who now works in the sons of disobedience. Well, let's look at that from the Christian perspective. You once walked according to the course of this world. What is the course of this world? Violence and anger. The course of this present world, oh, people like to say there's good in every man, but that's not true. There's more evil and wickedness and contempt in the lives and hearts.

0: just as the others. We were all condemned because of the evil and the wickedness of our lives. This is the realm of the spiritual dead. It's the world, and they are dominated by the world. Verse 2, the first part of verse 2 in the New Living Translation says, you used to live in sin just like the rest of the world. The way of the cosmos. Cosmos is world in the Greek. And cosmos is used 186 times in the Greek New Testament. In most instances, it has an evil overtone. Galatians 1:4. Christ, who gave himself for our sins, that he might deliver us from this present evil age. That's what Paul's opinion was on this world. This present age is hostile towards Jesus. The spiritually dead are captives, and they're willing slaves to the media culture of our day, to talk shows and post-Christian ways and man-centered religious fads. Today they say that the church, well, this is no longer a Christian nation. Many say and teach in the colleges and classrooms of America today. The talk shows spout on about the post-Christian world we live in. And they talk about man-centered religious fads. Transcendental meditation. Spiritualism. And all these other things. Because people have a yearning inside to worship something. And they will try to worship something for their whole entire lives, even though they're dead. The spiritually dead are in lockstep with this world. They have no mind of their own. They're all told what to do, and they chase these fads. You can see it in high school students a lot, junior high, even pre-junior high age. Kids, they lose their innocence about 5, 6 years old. They go from trusting, loving, caring kids to they want this, they want that, and they want the other. Guy was in my home repairing some of the damage from the flood we had, and I was talking to him. Real nice guy, friendly guy. He was telling me about his daughters. He has 3 daughters, 11, 7, and 5. I said, I'll pray for you.
1: Calvary Chapel Corona's Church App is a great place to find church events and tools to assist your study through the Bible. You can also hear other teachings by Pastor Mike. 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
0: But he told me, you know, yeah, my daughter, she wants an iPhone 7. I said, I want an iPhone 7. Well, you know, I said, does she pay for her own phone bill? No. He said, no. He looked at me like incredulously, no. And I said, well, maybe you should start letting her. And said, I'll get you any iPhone you want if you're willing to pay for it. That'll start to give her a realization of value. Because he said, I'm trying to teach her, you know, how value matters and how much things cost and help her to realize. But she sees some of her friends and she said, well, my friends have iPhone 7s. I said, does she have a phone at all? And he goes, no. Well, first she should be happy to get a phone, period. But she doesn't need a smartphone, especially a brand new one and that's top of the line or whatever, you know. But that's the ways of this world. We're all sold out by the lust of the flesh, the lust of the eyes, and the pride of life. We got to have this. We got to have that. You know, that's something that age has helped me to understand a little clearer and a little better. We don't need the best things in life to live, the things of this world. We have Jesus, and we're alive with God through faith. The spiritually dead have no such life. They have no mind of their own. And then there's the devil, as Paul said in verse 2, the prince of the power of the air. He works in the sons of disobedience. He uses them for his goals and aims. Jesus said Satan was, in John 12:31, the ruler of this world. In Matthew 9:34, the ruler of demons. And in 2 Corinthians 4:4, the god of this age. Satan commands countless spirits.

0: And by this, he has created a spirit of this age. A satanic world made up of little good with a lot of evil to achieve his purposes. The devil dominates and energizes the spiritually dead. Then there is the flesh in the first part of verse 3. The dead are corrupted within as well. They are inspired by evil, like the little girl who was disciplined by her mother. She kicked her brother and pulled his hair. And Sally, said mother, why did you let the devil make you kick your brother and pull his hair? Said Sally, the devil made me kick him, but pulling his hair was my idea. And that's the devil. And that's his work, and that's how we respond. He gives us a little push, and we start down that path of wickedness. People sin by the devil's influence, but they also sin on their own. The spiritually dead are dominated by the world, the devil, and the flesh. The world dominates from without, the flesh from within, the devil from beyond. These are all the dynamics of the spiritual death that Paul is speaking of that is very real and very, pardon the pun, alive today in this world. These people are sinners by nature, just like us. All Jew and Gentiles are sinners. We are guilty by nature. In and with Adam, we sinned, and we are guilty. In Romans 5:12, Paul said, when Adam sinned, sin entered the world. Adam's sin brought death, so death spread to everyone, for everyone sinned. Therefore, we are objects of God's settled wrath. It's settled. There's no arguing about it. There's no complaining. There's no saying, I didn't know. We know the difference between good and bad, between good and evil, and the things that lead to people's ruin and demise. Everybody says our nation is a nation of laws, and murder is one of the most heinous crimes that we can commit, to take another person's life. How do we know that's bad? For some people, you think you're doing them a favor because they're so miserable and they're so ornery and stubborn and wicked and they've abused so many other people. Murder almost seems justifiable at times. When you look into the lives of Adolf Hitler and men like him and the guy who ran Russia for years, the first years of the Soviet Union, Lenin, thank you. That's the one. I'm seeing his face, the little goatee and everything, and the wicked look in his eyes, but I couldn't think of his name. Yeah, Lenin. These men were ruthless and wicked people. You know why the Hungarians hate the Russians? They let over a million of them starve one year. Took the food that they raised and gave it to their soldiers during the war and allowed the people of Hungary to starve to death rather than to have their own food that they raised. This is the kind of men that do these kinds of things, and they are by nature evil, and they're guilty. And they're guilty of the settled wrath of God. You know, John the Baptist had a commentary on that. In John 3:36, he said, he who believes in the Son has life. He who does not believe shall not see life, for the wrath of God abides on him. This is his commentary regarding sin. The doctrine of depravity means that every part of the human being is tainted by sin. Not all are equally depraved. Not all are as wicked as some. And people like to use that to justify their own sin. Well, at least I'm not as bad as that person over there, or I haven't done the wickedness that this person has done. That stuff little kids say, but when you hear adults say it, it's sad to think after all these years of life, they can't see that any evil that isn't done by anyone is a bad thing. They try to justify their evil. We are even capable at times of doing good. In In Luke 11:13, Jesus rebuked the people for that. And the New Living Translation says, if you sinful people know how to give good gifts, how much more will your heavenly Father give the Holy Spirit to those who ask him? This is what God is saying. This is what the Lord is saying. Even sinners know how to take care of their loved ones. How much more will the Holy Spirit, will the Father give us the Holy Spirit if we ask? Humankind is the flesh and blood of the divine image. Genesis 1:27, when he created man, and he breathed into his nostrils and he became a living soul. Still, nothing of humanity, mind, emotions, heart, will, is unaffected by the fall of Adam. All of us are depraved, totally. But for Christ, we would all be lost. Totally lost. Paul said it best in Romans chapter 3, verses 10 through 11. There is none righteous, no, not one, none who understands, none who seeks after God. That's all, folks. The biblical view is man is dead. Dead in transgression and sins. All man's self-help will avail nothing. All their transcendental meditation and all these life coaches that people get. You know, hey, it's good that some people trying to improve themselves, you know, seek people like that. But for the Christian, we have the Holy Spirit. We have the Word of God. We have the truth before us. And we don't need a life coach. The Holy Spirit is the life coach. Jesus said he will lead and guide us into all truth. And so it's up to us to follow after God and to do as he's called us to do, and be the kind of people he's called us to be. You know, you can stand over Arlington Cemetery in Washington, and you can play reveille there. It's an old army bugle call to rise up and go. And you know what? You won't get a single response from the dead soldiers there. Not one will stand to attention. They're all dead. They're all buried. Everyone without Christ is just as dead. Most do not want to hear this today. Most people want to hear happy, happy, joy, joy kind of thoughts and ideas. Everybody wants to think of just the positive things in life and say, isn't life grand? Isn't life wonderful? Oh, what a wonderful day. You know, and then disaster strikes, hurricanes, earthquakes, tornadoes, natural disasters, and people shake their fists at God. If there's a God of love, how can these things happen? Do people ever stop to think that maybe God is allowing natural disasters to happen to wake man up out of his death walk that he's living and to understand that life is bigger than what he thinks it is? And that he needs to know and understand that this life is short. It can be taken in a moment. And we have but one life. And we need to live it for God and trust God in the living and believe him for what he will do for us as we trust him. Because then we will have eternal life. Then we will be saved. This is crucial. This knowledge, this understanding of our death in, apart from Christ. It's crucial. Jesus' atoning death doesn't make sense without it. A view of the soul's death valley is necessary to have a proper view of the heavenlies and the things that God has prepared for us. There is good news. The heights of light are seen in verse 4. But God, who is rich in mercy, man, we could stay all night right here thinking about the greatness of God, who is rich in mercy because of his great love with which he loved us. Even when we were dead in trespasses, made us alive together with Christ. By grace you have been saved. Resurrection. Resurrection power. We're going to be celebrating the resurrection next month. We're going to be celebrating the fact that Jesus conquered sin and death, that he conquered the grave, and that the grave couldn't hold him, and that he rose up on the third day just as he said he would. The dead need resurrection power, all of us. God, who is so rich in mercy, Paul said, he loved us so much, we were dead because of our sins. He gave us life by raising Christ from the dead. It is God's grace that you have been saved by. To make alive is a synonym of to raise from the dead. To make alive is a synonym of raised from the dead.
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4: A New York woman allegedly plotted to bomb the New York State Capitol in Albany. She was arrested before she could carry out her plan. 35-year-old Jessica Bowie is a Muslim convert. Security cameras show a woman wearing a full burqa shopping for products at a Home Depot that she could put together to create a bomb. She told someone who turned out to be an FBI agent, quote, blowing a non-believer brains out is beautiful, unquote. Bowie reportedly scoured the Capitol for weeks. She even adopted an Islamic name. Bowie also messaged an informant that she wanted to, quote, destroy as much of the state Capitol building as possible and kill the senators while they're meeting. I don't want to take this kind of risk and kill two or three people. What good is that, unquote. Homegrown terrorists like Bowie are the government's biggest worry. On a related front, there's speculation Iran may launch an October surprise before the November election to undermine President Trump's war effort. Maybe he should surprise them first. I'm Cal Thomas.
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9: Just as we can use harsh or thoughtless words to break people down, we can use kind and well-chosen words to build others up. Today on Turning Point, Dr. David Jeremiah continues his look at the tongue's awesome capacity with a focus on the positive impact our words can have on those we love. With the conclusion of his message, Power Up Your Words, The Power of the Tongue, here's David.
10: You know, every one of us as Christians should have to take a repeated course on this throughout our Christian life, because while we know what we should do and we know how important it is that we keep our discussion the way God would have it to be and use our tongue in a way to build people up and not tear them down, we often fail. And we fail because we don't keep it before us. The Word of God will keep it before us. Proverbs keeps this subject before you. It's one of the prominent subjects in this book. And we bring this to you because we know God wants us to take time to consider what we say and not say things and let things come from our mouth that are hurtful and cause damage to other people. You can say words, but you can't take them back. You can ask for forgiveness, but it doesn't erase the word. So we're learning about that from the book of Proverbs. And today is part two of Power Up Your Words, the Power of the Tongue. We'll get to it in a moment. Don't forget that during the month of August, our resource is the book God's Heart for Israel. We've been telling you about it. It's a wonderful treasure to have, especially at this time as we face the growing sense of anti-Semitism in our country. Ask for your copy of God's Heart for Israel when you send your gift to Turning Point today. And before we get into our lesson, let me just say to our friends in Canada how blessed we are to have you as a part of this program. And we want you to know that when you give to Turning Point, your gift goes to the office in Canada. It doesn't come to the United States. The Canadian money stays in Canada, helping us on the Canadian stations that carry this program. And the production and distribution of that is funded by your gifts, and we're so thankful. Your gifts don't come across the line to America. I'm not sure that would be wrong, but I want you to know that Canadians give money to the Canadian Ministry of Turning Point, and we want to thank you so much for doing it. God bless you. We love our friends in Canada, and we notice there's a special love on the part of Canadians for the Word of God, and that makes it very special for us to have this ministry together. Now, here is today's lesson on powering up your words, the power of the tongue.
11: There are many people who have never set fire to a man burned at the stake, who have never clapped their hands at the shrieks of those who in agony are being torn apart by some lion in a coliseum. There are people who have never beat the drums to drown out the agonizing cry of those who were offered to the fiery god of Molech. But there are people without number who assassinate friends and neighbors and acquaintances by untrue tale-bearing, vicious and evil words. I don't think there's any one of us who has been free of feeling the sting of unkind words. Winston Churchill was attending an official ceremony in London, and there were two men behind him who recognized him and began to whisper behind his back. One of them said, "They say Churchill's quite senile now." "Yes, they say he's doing England more harm than good. They say he should step aside and leave the running of this government to younger and more dynamic people." Churchill turned around and with a loud voice said, "They also say he's quite deaf." You just never know who's listening when you're talking. A gossiping tongue. Let me give you one last one. A flattering tongue. Listen carefully to the difference between flattering and gossiping. If gossip is saying behind a person's back what you would never say to his face, flattery is saying to his face what you would never say behind his back. And there is in the book of Proverbs a number of warnings about flattering. When we talked about morality back at the beginning of this series, remember one of the tools that a seductress uses is flattery. In chapter 6, verse 24, to keep you from the evil woman, from the flattering tongue of a seductress. Chapter 7, verse 21, with her enticing speech, she caused him to yield, and with her flattering lips, she seduced him. Chapter 26, verses 24 and 25 says, "He who hates disguises it with his lips and lays up deceit within himself. When he speaks kindly," watch this, "do not believe him, for there are seven abominations in his heart." Isn't that interesting? When a person is a flatterer, I talked about this earlier, a stroker, who cannot ever be around you that they're not stroking you about something, and after a while it's like it doesn't mean anything anymore because it's so consistent. I'm not trying to tell you don't say good things to people. We're going to talk about that in a moment. But sometimes what you see on the outside is not what's going on the inside. In this particular situation, this person is speaking sweet words and there are seven abominations in his heart. Flattery is a tool that can be used to manipulate people, and it doesn't come from a foundation of reality. This whole business of passing around information, and slander and gossip and repeating things that ought not to be repeated can be the destruction of any organization. And it seems to me that in a church where we want to really have closeness in our groups and all of that, we always need to be on guard. I have a little thing that I use that's very helpful to me. When people call me and they tell me something about somebody, I said, you know what, before you tell me that, let me just help you with it. I want you to know that as soon as you get done with this, I'm going to call that person up and tell them exactly what you said. So if you want to go ahead and tell me, I'll be happy to pass it on to them, although it might be best if you do it. I have never had a conversation continue after I've made that statement, ever. We have to be careful that we don't become repositories of evil speech. We have to be on guard to keep that away from us, because once we hear it, we can't unhear it. May God give us discipline to do that, because so often things can get so twisted once the story gets started. There was a cartoon in Leadership Magazine that showed something being passed verbally from one pew to the next, like a person would turn around and pass it to the next pew. And this is what they did to show how this can get out of hand. The first pew, the person says, "My ear kind of hurts." The second pew said, "The pastor has an earache." The third pew said, "The pastor got a hearing aid." And the fourth pew heard, "The pastor's having trouble hearing." And the fifth pew said, "The pastor got a double earring." And the sixth pew, an old lady with a cane is walking out, and she says, "That's it, I'm out of here. The pastor's got a double earring." That was in Leadership Magazine, just to show how things deteriorate once they get out of hand. Oh, how careful we should be that our tongues are not tools to tear down and break down. I wish I had more time, but I've got to move on to the positive part of this. Let's talk about the tongue that builds up. Once again, from the book of Proverbs. And the first thing you notice when you start looking for it is that there's a number of references to a righteous tongue. Did you know that God can give your tongue the characteristic that is described as righteous? That means good and holy and helpful. A righteous tongue is referenced in chapter 10, verse 11. "The mouth of the righteous is a well of life, but violence covers the mouth of the wicked." 10:20 says, "The tongue of the righteous is choice silver." 10:21 says, "The lips of the righteous feed many." Chapter 10, verse 31 says, "The mouth of the righteous brings forth wisdom." Chapter 10, verse 32 says, "The lips of the righteous know what is acceptable." Isn't that a great thought there? Somebody says, "How do you know what you should say or what you shouldn't say?" The Bible says that the lips of the righteous person knows what is acceptable. And how many of you know that when you are walking with the Lord and the Holy Spirit's in control of your life, you can almost sometimes feel words get caught in your throat as the Spirit of God says, "Don't say that. Keep that in your spirit." The lips of the righteous know what is acceptable. So the Bible tells us that we should start with righteousness. Let me talk about a restoring tongue. In the book of Proverbs, there are many references to a kind of restoration that can be the result of the use of our tongue. And you know what? I want to have a tongue that heals and restores and builds up and strengthens and edifies. That's why God ultimately gave us this tongue, that it might bless. You want your tongue to be the instrument of righteousness and blessing. So let's talk about how your tongue can have a restoring and healing ministry. In 15:4, it says, "A wholesome tongue is a tree of life." And the word "wholesome" there is literally the Hebrew word "healing." A healing tongue is a tree of life. You know what it's like? Have you been around people who have healing words and encouraging words? Chapter 15, verse 1 gives another clue as how our tongue can restore. Listen to this. "A soft answer turns away wrath, but a harsh word stirs up anger." When you walk into a situation and things have heated up at home between maybe you and one of the children, or one of your children and your other half, you don't want to jump in at the same decibel level. You want to jump in with a soft answer and bring it down. That's what the Bible says can happen with the healing use of the tongue. Chapter 15, verse 23 says, "A man has joy by the answer of his mouth." Now watch this. "And a word spoken in due season, how good it is." And I wrote down in my notes, a timely word. You know, we ought to ask God to give us by His Holy Spirit the sensitivity so that we have the ability to give a timely word. Have you illustrations in your own life that someone spoke a timely word to you? I can think back many times when there was a timely word spoken in due season in my life. And I'm thankful that God has used me on occasion to speak a timely word to someone else and help them through a difficult time. So your tongue can be used as a healing tongue by being sensitive to the situation and speaking a word in due season. Chapter 16, verse 24 says, pleasant words are like a honeycomb, sweetness to the soul and health to the bones. Chapter 25, verse 11 says, a word fitly spoken is like apples of gold in settings of silver. Everybody take that picture right now in your mind's eye. On a beautiful table, in the den, in a bowl, are these beautiful gold apples surrounded by absolutely pure silver. And that's the picture the writer of Proverbs presents for a word that is fitly spoken. Spoken at the right time in the right way to the right person for the right reason for the right length of time. Oh, when you do that and God uses you to do that, it is a beautiful picture to behold, a healing and positive and encouraging picture. Let me give you one last one. Chapter 31, verses 8 and 9. It says, open your mouth for the speechless in the cause of all who are appointed to die. Open your mouth, judge righteously, and plead the cause of the poor and needy. This says we can use our mouths to help those who are in trouble. We can plead the cause of the poor and needy. We can use our tongues as ministers of hope and help to those who are less fortunate than we are. We can plead their cause and stand up for them and encourage them. These are just some of the things the book of Proverbs says are good ways for us to have restorative tongues, building up one another, edifying one another with our speech. Here's another category of tongues that bless, and that is a restrained tongue. And this is really important because throughout the Proverbs, in one way or another, we're told of several situations where the best thing for us to say is nada, nothing. While it is wonderful to see a word that is fitly spoken, it is also wonderful to see somebody's got enough sense to keep their mouth shut and not speak at all when that's appropriate. Have you ever been in a situation where you would like to read these Proverbs to somebody? Well, let me give you the ammunition you need. Take careful note here, because these are really important. The restrained tongue. Chapter 10 and verse 19. In the multitude of words, sin is not lacking, but he who restrains his lips is wise. That's great, isn't it? In the matter of speaking, more is not better. Chapter 13, verse 3. He who guards his mouth preserves his life. But he who opens wide his lips shall have destruction. Chapter 17, verse 27, he who has knowledge spares his words, and a man of understanding is of calm spirit. Have you ever noticed when you get around people who are wise, and usually they have some years on them, and you get in a group, it's the young bucks that are doing all the talking, and it's the older guys who are doing all the listening, but when they finally say something, it's worth more than everything that's been said up to that point. Don't you believe it's good for us to all be on our way toward that place? I mean, we've had enough experience of blurting it all out only to feel foolish that we did and wish later we'd have kept our mouth shut. And then we get in the presence of somebody who has knowledge and he spares his words. He's got a calm spirit, restrained lips. Here's another one, and this is my favorite one. Chapter 17, verse 28. Even a fool is counted wise when he holds his peace. When he shuts his lips, he is considered perceptive. You might think, well, I'm not wise. Well, let me give you a leg up on this whole thing. Just keep quiet and people might not know. So sometimes more is not better. Sometimes less is better. And as we get older, don't we start to measure our words more? I remember going to meetings and committee meetings when I was a young pastor, and I thought I had answers to questions nobody was even asking. And the longer I've been in the ministry, the more I realize how difficult the questions are and how very few really simple answers there are and how unqualified I am as a human being to give very many of them. My friends, I only have authority when it comes to answers. When I stand up here and hold this book in my hands and teach what it says, otherwise I have no wisdom of my own that is worthy of being shared from Sunday to Sunday. I would be such a foolish man to do that. But I can be confident in the Word of God because it lives and abides forever, and God uses it to change lives. Here's another restraining verse. Chapter 18, verse 13 says, "He who answers a matter before he hears it, it is a shame and a folly to him." Now let me just give you a little information here that will help you with that. How many of you, when you're in a conversation, do this? Maybe it's a little bit of a tense one. They're asking a question, and you're not really listening to them because you've heard just enough and you're trying to think about what you're going to say. So they're asking a question. You got the first third of it. You've already formulated your answer. They take a right turn after the first third and go in a totally different direction. But you formulated an answer to the first third. They ask this question. You answer that question. And you never meet. You know what? That's exactly what happens in many marital difficulties. We don't listen to one another. And the Bible says, restrain yourself from talking until you hear the matter. Listen to it. Get all of it. Understand it. And if you don't understand it completely before you answer it, ask some qualifying questions. Let me see if I can rephrase for you what I think you said so that I can answer it correctly. Oh, how critical that is. The Bible is so full of wisdom when it comes to personal relationships. Chapter 26, verse 4 says, "Do not answer a fool according to his folly." Here's another place where you should restrain your lips. "Lest he be wise in his own eyes." That's interesting, isn't it? Somebody comes along and asks a stupid question. You say, "Are there such things?" Well, we're not supposed to have stupid questions in church. And if my grandson was here, he would say that I just said a bad word, because he's not allowed to say the word stupid, and I probably shouldn't be saying it either. He would say, "Poppy, that's a bad word." Ignorant questions, how's that? And sometimes you know that ignorant questions are being asked for the wrong reason, not with a sincere spirit. The Bible says, don't even answer such a question, because you give credence to the person who has asked it. I want to tell you something. If you take the book of Proverbs and you study it with the idea of it helping you in your life at home and in the place where you work and in the relationships that you have, you will find so much practical truth. You can meditate on these Proverbs from day to day and from week to week, and you can grow in your ability to relate to one another just by studying the wisdom of the Old Testament, the power of the tongue. I want to conclude by telling you where all of this starts and how we deal with it. I want you to look with me at Proverbs 18:4. "The words of a man's mouth are deep waters. The wellspring of wisdom is a flowing brook." In the New Testament, we read what this means. In Matthew chapter 12 and verse 34, we read that out of the abundance of a man's heart, his mouth speaks. Why do we say the things that we say? Are these things that we say from the chin up? No, these things that we say are from the heart up. And the words that come out of our mouths, sometimes surprising even us, are often the normal, natural reactions of what's going on in our heart. And if you get with a person who's under pressure and under stress, sooner or later, what's in that person's heart will bubble up through the mouth and the words will be heard. Does that mean that every time somebody says something that they shouldn't have said, that it's a major crime and a major sin and there's needing to be a major overhaul? No, but if there is a continual reflection of that kind of spirit from a person's heart, for instance, if a person is always wanting to talk about sordid things, sexual things outside of the boundaries of the beauty God has given to them. If every time you're with a person, and believe me, this can happen even among Christians and among Christian men, they always want to tell you a story that pushes to the edge of that which is legitimate, and it's just their constant problem. I want to tell you something. Out of the heart comes the words. When we speak, we reveal our hearts. The same thing is true on the other side. When you see a person who just is always speaking kind words and loving words and affirming words, it's because that person has a kind and loving and affirming heart. And therefore, if there's any one admonition that comes to us from the book of Proverbs, it is from the fourth chapter and verse 23, where we read these words, "Keep your heart with all diligence, for out of it spring the issues of life." I don't want you to go away from here saying, "Well, I got to go home and make all this list of things I'm not supposed to say, and things I'm not supposed to do, things I am supposed to say, and things I am supposed to do." That's not really the issue. The issue is to guard your heart, to feed your heart with God's word, to give your heart every chance to be godly and righteous by bringing to it the witness and testimony of others. I know it might surprise you to know that during the year, I subscribe to pastors that I really respect all over the country. I listen to them all the time in my car, when I'm going up to work out every day and on the way home sometimes. And I'm always trying to feed my heart. My friends, your heart won't be fed the right stuff normally and naturally without you taking a proactive approach to it. So guard your heart, because out of your heart are the issues of life, and what's in your heart will ultimately spring out of your mouth and the things that you say. Amen? So guard your heart. And let me say to you that if your heart is not the home of the wonderful Lord Jesus, you may have periodic moments of goodness, but your heart cannot be the source of strength for your lips until Christ is at home there. The historians have told us that your heart is an empty place without God. And until God is at home in your heart, until Jesus Christ is on the throne of your life, you cannot have the kind of heart that will produce the righteous kinds of talk that we've been discussing. It all begins with who's in your heart, who's on the throne of your heart. And Christians, you can have Jesus Christ in your life, but if he's not seated on the throne of your heart, you can have just as wicked a mouth as the next person. The critical issue is, where is Christ in your life? You know, Bill Bright used to draw the little picture of the chair in the middle and said, you know, you can have Christ out here at the circumference of your life, but if he's not seated on the throne, he is not in control. Let me ask you this question. Is Jesus Christ in your heart? Have you made him your Savior? Have you asked him to come into your heart, and have you received him as your Savior? And if you're a Christian, is Jesus Christ in control of your life? Or have you pushed him out to the circumference, and therefore you have this mixed fountain coming from your mouth of wickedness and godliness? And how can any two things coexist like that? So the writer of Proverbs has given us the key. And that key is to keep our heart with all diligence, for out of it are the issues of life. Now, the book of Proverbs is visual, so I want you to be visual. And I want you to view your life as it were your heart. And I want you to look into your heart and ask yourself today, is Christ in my heart? Have I invited him in? And if he is in, have I given him control of my heart?
10: Amen. The old adage is, you can have the Holy Spirit as resident, or you can have the Holy Spirit as president. I hope you've invited Jesus Christ into your life. If you haven't done that, do that now. It doesn't take being in church for this to happen. You just have to ask Jesus Christ to come and forgive your sin and give you the gift of eternal life, which he's promised to all who will come to him and ask for it. He will do it. It's an instantaneous thing. You pass from death to life in a moment when you accept Jesus Christ and then make him Lord of your life. Not just your Savior, but your Lord. Put him on the throne of your heart and let him help you live your life with purpose. That's one of the main objectives of Turning Point. We don't ever like to move too far away from that. We thank you for the privilege we have of sharing this redemptive message every day around the world and here in the United States. God bless you and have a great day. We'll see you tomorrow.
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13: 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The answer next on today's Creation Moment. And now, here's our Creation Moment host, Ian Taylor.
14: We have always been told that it takes millions of years for muddy deposits to turn into rock. Those who believe in creation have always disagreed. It seems pretty clear to us that much of the sedimentary rock we see today was deposited during the Great Flood at the time of Noah, which was not millions of years ago. Creationists generally place the flood at about 4,600 years ago. Impossible, say the evolutionists. Sedimentary rocks cannot form that fast. Well, now it seems that they spoke too soon. While digging some trenches in a salt marsh, a team of sedimentologists found stony nodules in the mud. Further research on how the nodules formed revealed that a mud deposit can be transformed into a layer of sedimentary rock in as little as 6 months. They found that two bacteria are responsible for this. One species gets its energy from the sulfates in the seawater. In the process, it produces hydrogen sulfide. The second species of bacteria can do the same thing, but if there is too much hydrogen sulfide, it can also change iron compounds so that they react with the hydrogen sulfide and other salts. The result is stony lumps of iron sulfide and iron carbonate, hardened into sedimentary rock quite quickly enough to fossilize any animal before it decays. Science has now confirmed what creationists who believe in the Bible have always suspected. There are natural processes which can form sedimentary rock within the limited timescales required by a literal reading of scriptural history.
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them to come to you and believe. Listen, just as surely as Cornelius reached out and believed, you can reach out and believe now and be forgiven of all of your sin. And if you've never asked Christ to come into your life, if you've never asked him to forgive you of your sin, if you don't know that you will go to heaven one day, you can make a commitment to him here. And I'm going to lead you in a simple prayer. And if you want to pray this prayer with me, this is a prayer of committing your life to Jesus. Just pray these words, Lord Jesus, I know that I am a sinner, but I know you're the Savior who died on the cross for my sin and rose again from the dead. I choose to follow you. I want to know your plan for my life. I ask you to come into my life. And I ask this now in Jesus' name.

0: 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From Honolulu, Hawaii, here's Billy.
1: Think of something that you really love to snack on. I'm thinking things like French fries, candies, maybe cookies, something like that. Well, you know the feeling you get when you're down to the last few candies in the package, or maybe you're eating fries and there's only a few fries left in the box, whatever you got them in. When that package first is opened, you know, when you first open up a bag of candy or cookies or something, of course you're eating them with pleasure. You enjoy that thing that you love. But when you only see there's a few left, well, you know what I do? I savor those last few bites a lot more intensely than I did in the beginning, because I know it's almost over. A few years ago, I read this book entitled Halftime by a guy named Bob Buford. And the basic summary goes like this, that we're all in this game of life. And when you're in your 30s and 40s, you begin to realize that you're about halfway through this game of life. And in sports, halftime is when the teams regroup and they prepare for how they're going to, you know, play the second half of the game that they're in. So how are you evaluating the first half of your life and preparing to play well and finish strong for the second half? That's the basic premise of that book. And it made me kind of reevaluate my own life. There was a lot of mistakes made along the way in the first half of the game here of my life and the lessons learned and all that. But now that I'm at about halftime and I'm looking forward, there's fewer days left than I've had before. How am I going to live them with intentionality? So the book I read was totally secular, yes. That point of view, but it made me consider my own priorities. What kingdom am I really living for? And what am I investing my life in? What are you investing your life in? Things that'll last just here on this earth and then disappear, or things that will last beyond the grave? I decided that I did not want to stand before the Lord empty-handed or with only a half-hearted effort to serve his purposes, like living 90% of my life to fulfill my flesh and giving God like a little bit of my life. So a guy named Mario Andretti put it this way. He said, I've counted my years and realized that I have less time to live by than I have lived so far. And then he went on to make this observation here. He said, we have two lives, and the second begins when you realize you only have one. In other words, yeah, you've lived part of your life goofing around, messing around. Now you realize time's going to be up soon, and you begin to spend your time a lot more wisely. Now, as a Christian, we have two lives. The one when we were dead in our trespasses and sins, and the one when we've been made alive in Christ. But now that you have been made alive in Christ, you're a Christian. Your name's in heaven. Your name's

0: written there. You have eternal life. It's a gift. Nobody's stealing it from you. But on the rest of this life you live here on planet Earth in the flesh before you pass on to glory, how are you living that life? How are you investing your time and talents and all that? See, I feel like the years of my life, they're kind of like that pack of candies. I've enjoyed the years that God has given me so far. I really have. I love life. I've been enjoying it a lot. But now that I'm looking forward and I'm realizing there's fewer days than there were before, I want to live them and enjoy them even more intensely. Not necessarily for pleasure, but for God's purposes. See, it doesn't always take a giant leap or a major adjustment to achieve results. Even small changes can produce a lot of fruit in our life. So if you were to sit down and evaluate your life right now, are there some subtle or maybe even some significant changes that you could take in your life? I think there's some very practical applications to this. Things like taking that extra step to share the gospel more frequently, serving in an area of need at the church, maybe a little more time in prayer, a little more time in the word, maybe giving some more, being more generous with our resources, you know, looking for opportunities in everyday situations to serve someone else, to serve the Lord, to serve the church. Romans 13:11 puts it this way. He says, knowing that the time is short. Here it is, Romans 13:11, King James Version. And that, knowing the time, that now it is high time to awake out of sleep, for now our salvation is nearer than when we first believed. Your salvation is nearer now than it was when you first believed, isn't it? You're getting closer and closer to that day. So how are you living out the rest of these days on earth with intentionality to serve the purposes of the things of God? I think if you sat down with the Lord and prayed about it, He would show you exactly how you can do that.
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4: Now, Abigail, she is a woman of faith, and faith is an action word. Faith is not saying, you know, I'm just going to sit back in faith and not do anything. No. Paul says, you have faith, and I have actions. I'll show you my faith by my actions. But you can't show me your faith just by saying faith. You see, she's acting to save her household and her husband. She acts with wisdom.

Ako e Komomai. Welcome to As We Gather, the Bible teaching ministry of Calvary Chapel Honolulu with Pastor Bill Stonebreaker. Today, Pastor Bill continues in Samuel, looking at 1 Samuel chapter 25.

0: And so in verse 9, when David's young men came, they spoke to Nabal according to all these words in David's name. Then they waited. But Nabal answered David's servants and said, "Who is David? And who is the son of Jesse? There are many servants or slaves today who are breaking away from their masters. Shall I then take my bread and my water and my meat that I have slaughtered for my shears and give it to men whose origin I do not know?" So David's young men retraced their way and went back, and they came and told him, David, according to all these words. Now, what Nabal is saying is totally untrue. Now, I know you have to read between the lines, but pagans knew who David was. The Philistines knew who David was. Everyone knew who David was. Now, this man is a Calebite. A Calebite, that's David's tribe, Judah. He knew who David was. The word had gone out, even King Saul, remember when the last chapter, when even King Saul said that God has chosen David to be king. You see, so Nabal didn't only deny his request, but he insulted David. Insulted him in a horrible way. As being unknown. I don't know who this guy is. I don't even know his father's house is not recognizable to me. Don't know that. Then he calls him a runaway slave. A runaway slave. And his men, these men that he has with him, they're of no account. Boy, he's a cruel guy. He is. He is mean. Now, David, remember, he's a man after God's own heart. What would you do? You just saved King Saul. You could have killed him. You could have got rid of that problem, but you didn't. And now here's just a guy who's an evil guy. David, a man after God's own heart, but he's not perfect. None of us are. Sometimes we put on a pedestal those that God talks about as being a men or women of God, and we think, oh, they're just perfect. No, he shows all the flaws that we have in the lives of some of the Old Testament saints, New Testament saints, because there's the same kind of flaws that we have in our life. He's not a perfect man. He's a man that when he's insulted, he wants to retaliate. That's what he wants to do. You see, a godly attitude toward King Saul, but not when a good deed is snubbed. He does a good deed. It's ridiculed. It's insulted. You see, our life is really God is building in us Christ-like character. And that's what he's doing with David. He's making a king, not only going to establish a kingdom, but David being the king of that kingdom and how to deal with people. And you see, that's the same way with us, how we deal with one another and how we deal with our mate, how we deal at work, at school, with our neighbors and that kind of thing. You see, it's not a bed of roses. There'll be people that are very, you know, evil kind of people, not nice at all. And we might get insulted like David. And notice David wants to retaliate. He's going to kill not just Nabal, but his whole household. We're going to see that. You see, the devil knows the things that will push your button and my button. Or buttons, let's put it plural. So that we act in the flesh. David wants to act with revenge. Revenge. Now, if this was a movie, and we're sitting in a movie and we see all this take place, we see chapter 24, chapter 25. Oh, David, he's so good to Saul. He could have killed him. He could have, and his men wanted him to, and you know, probably it would have been fine. Wow, what a guy. And then he convinces his men, no, it was the right thing to do. And now here in chapter 25, here this guy snubbed him. He called him what? And David's the next king of Israel? Are you kidding? We'd be watching that movie and want him to get revenge. Yeah, go for it, David. Like Denzel's movies, The Equalizer. No, You know, go get those bad guys kind of thing. You see, that's just our sin nature. Our sin nature, and that's what God's dealing with David. God doesn't let David get away with it, and he doesn't let us get away with maybe some of the things that we want to do in the flesh. Verse 13, and David said to his men, each of you gird on his sword. So each man girded on his sword, and David also girded on his sword, and about 400 men went up behind David while 200 stayed with the baggage. But one of the young men told Abigail, Nabal's wife, saying, behold, David sent messengers from the wilderness to greet our master, and he scorned them. Verse 15, yet the men were very good to us, and we were not insulted, nor did we miss anything as long as we went about with them while we were in the fields. And they were a wall to us both by night and by day, all the time we were with them, tending the sheep. Now therefore, know and consider what you should do, for evil is plotted against our master and against all his household, and he is such a worthless man that no one can speak to him. So here, David, out of anger, he wants revenge. He's willing to wipe out Nabal and everything that belongs to Nabal until a servant informs Abigail. Abigail, a woman of faith, a woman of wisdom, a woman that has understanding of what David is intending, and his men treated them so well, and they didn't insult them, or they didn't take what they wanted. They were a wall against any marauding band. And so they guarded Nabal's flock, and all they wanted is a little bit of supplies that are just pretty much normal. And what a contrast to their master. Call him worthless. They knew it. They knew it. And he won't listen to anybody. He won't listen to reason. Don't know what we could do. You see, a fool does not delight in understanding, but only in revealing his own mind. Proverbs says a lot about fools and a lot about wisdom. I read Proverbs every day. I read Psalms every day as well. But it's so good to read that because it really goes right to the heart and shows us what we are to be and what we're not to be. That's Proverbs 18:2. But Proverbs 15:2 says, the tongue of the wise makes knowledge acceptable, but the mouth of fools spouts folly. Boy, what a contrast. Abigail, the tongue of a wise woman, and yet the fool, he doesn't delight in understanding, but just revealing his heart. That's all he wants. He wants his word to be, you know, gold. That's it. Don't go against that. Well, we go on, verse 18, go down to verse 22. Then Abigail hurried and took 200 loaves of bread and two jugs of wine and five sheep already prepared and five measures of roasted grain and 100 clusters of raisins and 200 cakes of figs and loaded them on donkeys. And she said to her young men, go on before me. Behold, I am coming after you. But she did not tell her husband Nabal. And it came about as she was riding on her donkey and coming down by the hidden part of the mountain that, behold, David and his men were coming down toward her. So she met them. Now David had said, surely in vain I have guarded all that this man has in the wilderness, so that nothing was missing, and all that belongs to him, and he has returned me evil for good. May God do so to the enemies of David, and more so if by morning I leave as much as one male of any who belong to him. In other words, David's going to take things into his own hands. He's going to wipe out completely whatever belongs to Nabal. Now, Abigail, she is a woman of faith, and faith is an action word. Faith is not saying, you know, I'm just going to sit back in faith and not do anything. No. Paul says, you have faith, and I have actions. I'll show you my faith by my actions. But you can't show me your faith just by saying faith. You see, she's acting to save her household and her husband. And her husband, she acts with wisdom, but she doesn't tell Nabal. That's important. I think sometimes women, especially if they have an abusive kind of husband or one that won't listen to reason, sometimes they have to go around them and go to the Lord personally. I endorse that. I think the Bible endorses that. There is that time when that godly wife bypasses an ungodly husband to do what's right in God's sight. That's what we're seeing here. The Bible says, now concerning David, the anger of man does not achieve the righteousness of God. Vengeance is mine, God says, I will repay, says the Lord. Now God is not only using Abigail to save her household, but she's using Abigail to intervene in David's life so that he not do something stupid that he'll regret the rest of his life. It's so amazing how God's providence and his sovereignty comes together here. You see, the aftermath of retaliation in anger is that innocent people get hurt. Innocent people get hurt, like Abigail, and like the servants here. They're not guilty of anything. Plus, retaliation never closes the wound. It never closes the wound, and guilt will remain with that person for the rest of their life. Especially if that revenge is gone and there's collateral damage to others that were not even a part of that situation. Romans 12:19 says, never take your own revenge, beloved, but leave room for the wrath of God. For it is written, vengeance is mine, I will repay, says the Lord. You know, I think some have gone through more difficult times than others. Some come to the place where they think they're going to just kind of, I'm just going to leave Christianity. There's too many trials in it. I can't handle it. And so we don't act in faith. We don't persevere and press on in faith. This is what Abigail is doing. She doesn't know if David will be the first to kill her, Nabal's wife. You're enabling Nabal. And do that. She didn't know that. But you see, we go through trials and we go through difficult times. I think of a man in the 1800s. His name was Joseph Scriven. When his fiancée, just right before the wedding, his fiancée tragically drowned. Obviously, there was no wedding because she died. I think the day before, or just the day of that. And then trials happened in his life, and difficulty happened and stuff, and he was kind of an outcast to some of his people, some of his neighbors. And then he was engaged again a few years later. This woman, before the wedding, died of pneumonia back then. Then his mother. His mother got sick, but he couldn't get to her. He was very upset, and so he scribbled on a piece of paper. He scribbled a poem that he felt would be good for her. But she never got the poem. She died. Many years later, a friend found that poem, and that poem was published into a hymn. And you probably know the hymn. What a friend we have in Jesus, all our sins and griefs to bear. What a privilege to carry everything to God in prayer. Oh, what peace we often forfeit. Oh, what needless pain we bear. All because we do not carry everything to God in prayer. Have we trials and temptations? Is there trouble anywhere? We should never be discouraged. Take it to the Lord in prayer. Can we find a friend so faithful who will all our sorrows share? Jesus knows our every weakness. Take it to the Lord in prayer. Are we weak and heavy laden, cumbered with a load of care? Precious Savior, still our refuge, take it to the Lord in prayer. Do thy friends despise, forsake thee? Take it to the Lord in prayer. In his arms, he'll take and shield thee. Thou wilt find a solace there. We want to make excuses for why God's not coming through and why this happened to me and why this didn't happen and all those things, but we just dig that pit deeper that we get in. We don't get out of the pit. God's right there with his hand down there, wants to take us out in faith. Well, David, you might say, has a savior at this point, and that's Abigail. You know, she really comes to the rescue, you might say. Godly woman. God's providence. God's sovereignty. Notice verse 23, when Abigail saw David, she hurried and dismounted from her donkey and fell on her face before David and bowed herself to the ground. Very humble lady. Very humble. But she fell at his feet and said, "On me alone, my Lord, be the blame. And please, let your maidservant speak to you and listen to the words of your maidservant. Please do not let my Lord pay attention to this worthless man, Nabal. As his name is, so is he. Nabal is his name, and folly is his game." I just added that. The folly is with him. Now, she humbled herself. She interceded. She said, "David, if you want to take vengeance, take it on me. I'm the wife. Take it on me. I didn't know this. I didn't see this, or I would have acted." But she says, "But I, your maidservant, did not see the young men of my Lord whom you have sent." Verse 26. "Now therefore, my Lord, as the Lord lives and as your soul lives, since the Lord has restrained you from shedding blood and from avenging yourself by your own hand, now then, let your enemies and those who seek evil against my Lord be as Nabal. And now let this gift which your maidservant has brought to my Lord be given to your young men as who accompany my Lord." Verse 28, "Please forgive the transgression of your maidservant, for the Lord will certainly make for my Lord an enduring house, because my Lord is fighting the battles of the Lord, and evil shall not be found in you all your days. And should anyone rise up to pursue you and to seek your life, then the life of my Lord shall be bound in the bundle of the living with the Lord your God. But the lives of your enemies he will sling out as from a hollow of a sling. And it shall come about when the Lord shall do for my Lord according to all the good that he has spoken concerning you and shall appoint you ruler over Israel, then this will not cease, this will not cause grief or a troubled heart to my Lord, both my having shed by having shed blood without cause, and by my Lord having avenged himself. When the Lord shall deal well with my Lord, then remember your maidservant." She is prophesying. She is encouraging. She's taking David out of this realm of vengeance and avenging him and saying, let the Lord be your shield. Let him be your sword. David, you are destined for the throne. And don't let this now be something that you're going to regret. Don't take vengeance. I mean, what an incredible lady. She's humble. She's taking the brunt of the folly that her husband is doing. And she's encouraging David in the right way. My wife loves Proverbs 31. That's her favorite teaching. And I tell you, here is a Proverbs 31 woman. She's a prudent wife. The Bible says, prudent wife is from the Lord. That's Proverbs 19:14. A prudent wife, and yet she's unappreciated. You know, the older I get, the more I appreciate my wife. I think sometimes when we're young, we don't appreciate each other as much as we should. Maybe when we're older, we start realizing, you know, this isn't going to last forever. You know, we're getting older. It's not going to last forever. But then when we're younger, we think, oh, this will last forever. I can kind of treat her, you know, the way I want, and I can not maybe appreciate her. Well, that's what Nabal does. It's not what we should do. She's unappreciated, yet the Bible says, an excellent wife who can find her worth is far above jewels. The heart of her husband trusts in her, and he shall have no lack of gain. She does him good and not evil all the days of her life. She looks well to her household, and that's what Abigail is doing. She's looking well to the ways of her household. In this case, she saves her household and her foolish husband from destruction. And she gives this gift, you might say, in secret. She just brings it out. Her husband doesn't know. I'm sure the servants know about it. David doesn't know until she shows up. The Bible says a gift in secret subdues anger. That's what she does. Gives it. I think sometimes when you have problem people that you're not getting along with, why don't you go buy them something? Buy them some roses for a guy. Get him a gift card at Home Depot. Guys always like that kind of thing. But you see, it's just amazing what it does.
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1: Our Lord never forgets, and yet he willingly does not remember our sins against us, and yet he remembers us. His love for mankind is enormous. As the Bible says, and God remembered Noah. I don't know what's going on in your life. I don't know what burdens you have or struggles you have, but don't you ever believe that the Lord has forgotten you. He has not.

0: storm is over. The water's going down. And for the first time in months, Noah is about to step out of the ark and into a world that has been completely changed. But while the earth may look different, quite a bit different, one thing hasn't changed. What hasn't changed? Well, it's the faithfulness of God. The God who brought Noah through the judgment is the same God who will now lead him into a new beginning. And the promises God makes in the aftermath of the flood will reveal something powerful about his plan for humanity and about the future of this world. This is Hope for Today, Bible teacher David Hawking. And on this edition of the program, we continue our series, In the Beginning, covering Genesis chapters 1 through 9, with day 2 of David's message called, Humanity Starts Over. And our text, Genesis chapter 8. We're back in the Word of God in just a moment. First off, it's that time of the week where we share contact from listeners. Matt's with me in studio, and I say contact. I used to say letters all the time, yeah. But you corrected me. A number of times we get comments, a prayer request from callers.
1: Mm-hmm. We love that for prayer, for anything, but always first and foremost, all glory to the Lord.
0: The Lord is honored when we encourage one another.
1: Amen.
0: In the faith.
1: Yes.
0: If you have a comment to share with us, or maybe you have a prayer need, get in touch with us. 1-800-75-BIBLE. That's in the U.S. 888-75-BIBLE in Canada. Bible by the numbers, Matt.
1: 24253.
0: Or you can write to us and I'll share those addresses later in the program. All right, now here's David with today's time in the Word. Again, taking us back to Genesis chapter 8 to continue our study of humanity starting over.
2: And God remembered Noah and every living thing and all the cattle that was with him in the ark. And God made a wind to pass over the earth, and the waters assuaged. The fountains also of the deep and the windows of heaven were stopped, and the rain from heaven was restrained. And the waters returned from off the earth continually, and after the end of the 150 days, the waters were abated. And the ark rested in the seventh month, on the 17th day of the month, upon the mountains of Ararat. And the waters decreased continually until the 10th month, in the 10th month, on the first day of the month, were the tops of the mountains seen. And it came to pass at the end of 40 days that Noah opened the window of the ark which he had made, and he sent forth a raven which went forth to and fro until the waters were dried up from off the earth. Also he sent forth a dove from him to see if the waters were abated from off the face of the ground. But the dove found no rest for the sole of her foot, and she returned unto him into the ark. For the waters were on the face of the whole earth. Then he put forth his hand and took her and pulled her in unto him into the ark. And he stayed yet another 7 days. And again he sent forth the dove out of the ark. And the dove came into him in the evening, and lo, in her mouth was an olive leaf plucked off. So Noah knew that the waters were abated from off the earth. And he stayed yet another 7 days and sent forth the dove, which returned not again unto him any more. And it came to pass in the 601st year, in the first month, the first day of the month, the waters were dried up from off the earth. And Noah removed the covering of the ark and looked, and behold, the face of the ground was dry. And in the second month, on the 27th day of the month, was the earth dried. And God spake unto Noah, saying, Go forth of the ark, thou and thy wife and thy sons' wives with thee. Bring forth with thee every living thing that is with thee, of all flesh, both of fowl and of cattle, and of every creeping thing that creepeth upon the earth, that they may breed abundantly in the earth, and be fruitful, and multiply upon the earth. And Noah went forth, and his sons, and his wife, and his sons' wives with him. Every beast, every creeping thing, and every fowl, and whatsoever creepeth upon the earth after their kinds, went forth out of the ark. And Noah builded an altar unto the Lord, and took of every clean beast and of every clean fowl, and offered burnt offerings on the altar. And the Lord smelled a sweet savor, and the Lord said in his heart, I will not again curse the ground any more for man's sake. For the imagination of man's heart is evil from his youth, neither will I again smite any more everything living as I have done. While the earth remaineth seed time and harvest, and cold and heat, and summer and winter, and day and night, shall not cease. In verse 1, God's plan was remembered. As the Bible says, and God remembered Noah and every living thing and all the cattle that was with him in the ark. God remembered. God's plan was remembered. Psalmist said in Psalm 8:4, "What is man that thou art mindful of him, and the son of man that thou visitest him?" And all the way through the scripture, we have this wonderful response from the Lord, and God remembered. Our Lord never forgets, and yet he willingly does not remember our sins against us, and yet he remembers us. His love for mankind is enormous. In Exodus 2, 24 and 25, in the midst of all the burdens of the children of Israel under their taskmasters in Egypt, it says, "And God heard their groaning, and God remembered his covenant with Abraham, with Isaac, and with Jacob. And God looked upon the children of Israel, and God had respect unto them." He saw their suffering. God's plan was remembered over and over again. And over again, as you examine what the Bible says about this, your heart is encouraged and warmed time and time again. God remembered. God never forgets. His eyes are open always to our cry. All the way through the Bible, when you read how God remembered his people, it's a word of grace and of kindness and of compassion, of seeing that they need him, and his mercy is extended in a wonderful way. I got just so thrilled with all of this, and I don't want to overload, but there's so much in the Bible about it, and I wonder sometimes if we think about it in just one passage, but when we pull them all together, we see something. You know, a lot of us feel that nobody knows about us, nobody cares, nobody remembers, but God does. In Psalm 78:38, listen to these words: "But he, being full of compassion, forgave their iniquity and destroyed them not. Yea, many a time turned he his anger away and did not stir up all his wrath. Why? For he remembered that they were but flesh, a wind that passeth away and cometh not again." You know, in all of our efforts to try to prove to God that we're really worth something and we're going to be faithful and we're going to be what God wants us to be, but yet God in his compassion knows us better than we know ourselves. And he remembers that we are but dust and we are but flesh. Isn't it great to know that God loves you that much? He remembered him. Look at Psalm 98:1-3. It says, "Oh, sing unto the Lord a new song, for he hath done marvelous things. His right hand and his holy arm hath gotten him the victory. The Lord hath made known his salvation. His righteousness hath he openly showed in the sight of the heathen. He hath remembered his mercy and his truth toward the house of Israel. All the ends of the earth have seen the salvation of our God." He remembered his mercy and was compassionate. In Psalm 105:7, to verse 12, it says, "He is the Lord our God. His judgments are in all the earth. He hath remembered his covenant forever, the word which he commanded to 1,000 generations, which covenant he made with Abraham and his oath unto Isaac, and confirmed the same unto Jacob for a law, and to Israel for an everlasting covenant, saying, Unto thee will I give the land of Canaan, the lot of your inheritance, when they were but a few men in number, yea, very few, and strangers in it." Yes, God remembers. He does not forget. And who of us can forget what the thief on the cross said to Jesus in Luke 23, "Lord, remember me when thou comest into thy kingdom." And he said, "Today you will be with me in paradise." I don't know what burdens you have or struggles you have, but don't you ever believe that the Lord has forgotten you. He has not. Can you imagine what it was like for Noah and his sons and their wives, just 8 people, to walk out of that boat and realize everybody was gone, destroyed. They're the only ones on the planet. But God remembered Noah for his walk with the Lord. He never forgot him, and he didn't wipe everything out, and he gave him another chance. And God gives us another chance, a new beginning. Back to Genesis chapter 8. Not only was God's plan remembered according to Genesis 8:1, but God's power was revealed in a wonderful way in this passage. And I'm going to list several things for you here, but it's wonderful to see that power as the enormous flood is receding off of the earth. The power of God was revealed, I think, in two basic ways. One, in the care of the animals. And I notice in this text that the sweetness of that is even seen in the birds that went out to test things, the raven, the dove, and how God protected them all during that time. And we talked a little bit about that in a previous message about hibernation, estivation, and the food that he brought into the ark, and how God took care of the animals all during that time. And he's going to start all over again. Two of every kind and seven of all the clean animals for sacrifice. Very interesting, the power of God. Noah didn't have to round them up. As we learned, they all came to Noah. He just checked them off as they moved in. They all were brought there by God. God's in control of the animal world. God cared for them all during that time of being in that boat, and they're going to start all over again. God cares about everything. His power is revealed not only in the care of animals, but certainly in his control over the forces of nature here. And I want you to see several items here that often critics of the Bible discuss. But let me just list them for you. Number one, the restraining of water. We read in verse 1, the last part, that God made a wind to pass over the earth and the waters assuaged. Very interesting. Turn to the book of Esther, chapter 2. You're going to learn something here that, if you haven't heard it before, it's very interesting as it relates to the flood and what was actually going on. In Esther, chapter 2, verse 1, in the Old King James, it says the waters were assuaged. What's happening here? In Esther 2, 1, it says, after these things, when the wrath of King Ahasuerus was appeased, he remembered Vashti and what she had done and what was decreed against her. The word appeased is the exact same Hebrew word that appears assuage in chapter 8 and the end of verse 1. When the wrath of King Ahasuerus was appeased. Now that Hebrew word is the exact opposite of the word for boiling. Now let's go back to Genesis 8 and take a look at this again. It is my theory, based on the facts that I see here in Genesis, that what we have is a violent storm. The volcanic upheavals that were caused by chapter 7, verse 11, when all the fountains of the great deep were broken up, the windows of heaven were open, but all the rain and all the clouds couldn't produce more than an inch or two on the surface of the land. It took the violent upheaval of the oceanic caverns, where there are over 200 million cubic miles of water. It took all of that violently coming over the surface of the earth to cause stratification, sedimentation, fossilization, more mobile animals fleeing to higher ground as the waters kept rising. But don't get the idea that this is just a quiet a flood, like it's just quietly rising up. If I'm reading my Bible correctly, there is violence in the water for 5 months, 150 days. The waters prevailed in this violent boiling condition, which is mentioned the end of chapter 7, verse 24. And then God remembered Noah and sends a wind, and the waters immediately stop boiling. They stop being stirred up. So the very restraining of the water reminds me of the power of our Lord. A worldwide flood that's in violent upheaval and volcanic eruptions everywhere, and all of a sudden God makes a wind and stops it. Don't be surprised, the violent storm in the Sea of Galilee was stopped by just the word of Jesus Christ when he said, "Peace, be still." It says he rebuked the wind. And it's the same word when he also cast out a spirit, when he rebuked the evil spirit. The power of our Lord was revealed in the control of the forces of nature, first in the restraining of water. A second issue would be the receding of the flood waters. This is rather miraculous. Look at verse 3. The waters returned from off the earth continually, and after the end of the 150 days, the waters were abated or receded. Look down at verse 5. The waters decreased continually until the 10th month. And in the 10th month, on the first day of the month, were the tops of the mountain seen. Now, if my calculations are correct, it took 75 days for the tops of the mountains to be seen. And this is what a lot of people use to question the Bible's account of a worldwide flood. But once again, as we mentioned previously in our discussion of the flood, the 200 million cubic miles of water in the oceanic caverns of the earth are enough to drown the earth at least a mile and a half high. My dear friends, God did cause a global deluge. Perhaps he even lowered the mountains. I don't know. But I know there's enough water on the surface of the earth today to inundate the entire land surface if it was smoothed out into a perfect sphere to go out a mile and a half. There's plenty of water. But what we have here is the receding of the floodwaters, so God is allowing it to go back into caverns. I suggest to you that he deepened or made the caverns different than what they were before the volcanic eruptions and allowed the waters, after he stopped all the violent upheaval, then he allows it to recede, and it takes 75 days for even the tops of the mountains to be seen. That means it went 15 cubits, which the Bible says that's how high the water was above the highest mountain. In order to see the top of the mountain, it took 75 days for the water to recede. Where did the water go? That's a big question. And I believe that God deepened the caverns, or by the upheavals, now settles it down, and all the water is seeping back into the oceanic caverns. It's an incredible thought. I don't know if you've just really, from a scientific point of view, walked through it, but it's an enormous issue. A third issue would be the resting of the ark upon the mountains of Ararat. Look at verse 4. It said, the ark rested in the seventh month, on the 17th day of the month, upon the mountains of Ararat. Now, if I'm reading this whole story right, the earth was dried 1 year and 10 days after the flood began. In chapter 7, verse 11, it said, in the 600th year of Noah's life, in the second month, the 17th day, and according to the account in chapter 8, verse 14, it says, in the second month, and if you look at verse 13, this is the 601st year, in the second month and the 720th day, the earth was dry. So it took 1 year and 10 days after the flood began to dry the earth. Now, God put the ark on the mountains of Ararat. As I told you before, there are 65 peaks on the range we call Ararat. And it's a huge mountain. When you look at it from the Turkey or Iran side, I've seen it from Iran in Tehran. I've seen it from that side. It's a beautiful mountain. It's like a plane. It goes all the way up to it, and it's beautifully formed. They sell pictures there at the airport of Ararat, and it's a gorgeous, gorgeous appearance. On the other side, the southern side, the mountains of Turkey are very high in elevation, and it's kind of a question about how it immediately drops on that side. It really doesn't drop. It's kind of, I think the best way I describe it is a mountain range. That's what so be careful that you're thinking of a single mountain of Ararat. It's a mountain range. And it's very difficult when you realize there are 65 peaks, and within all these peaks are crevices in which most of them are filled with glaciers year around. It's difficult. Remember, the top of the mountain is 17,000 feet in the Ararat range. And they found plenty of seashells in the 12 and 13,000 range. Where they think the ark is around 13,500 feet. One of the interesting things I read in Josephus, the Jewish historian at the time of the war with Rome in 66 to 73 AD, Josephus in his Antiquities book says that the remains of the ark were visible in his day. Some have suggested the weather patterns have gotten worse up there through the centuries. A 12th century Jewish traveler named Benjamin of Tudela speaks of knowing exactly where the ark was located. There's a certain Omar ben al-Khattab who apparently took tons of wood out of the ark and made a mosque for Mohammedans out of that wood. And interestingly, that the Jews say that that mosque was then turned into the synagogue of Ezra, which is still there, and that the wood actually comes from the ark. A man named Sefer Yukasin records that people often came to the spot where the ark was, viewed its remains, and brought sick people all the way up those thousands of feet in order to be healed, believing the ark was some sort of sacred relic. Ararat, by the way, was the name of a country to the north of Assyria in ancient times, and Armenians invaded it and renamed it Armenia. Ararat is mentioned in the Bible outside of Genesis in 2 Kings 19:37, also in Jeremiah 51:27. But the whole idea of that ark resting on the mountains of Ararat. You talk about in the plan of God, the protection of it in a glacier. Is it possible that since Jesus connected the days of Noah to the days of the coming of the Son of Man, since Jesus clearly indicated the flood represented the tribulation period, is it interesting to any of us and possible that maybe someone will officially, by photograph and expedition, actually confirm what we have known by 186 people, even from 1850 till now, that the ark is indeed there? And what if the whole world saw it on the front page of our newspapers? Just think, wouldn't that be neat to do that right away and then have the rapture? You know, a little object lesson from Sunday school. There it is.
0: This is Hope for Today with Bible teacher David Hawking. And we're listening to day two of David's message, Humanity Starts Over. From Genesis chapter 8. The flood's over, but God's plan for humanity, it's moving forward. And David's going to be back in just a moment with a special word for us, so do stay tuned for that. First, Matt's here, and together we're going to tell you about a couple of really special home Bible study resources. And Matt, hearing about the impact of the current radio series, you know, God's Word is exciting and addresses every need. I'm grateful for the in-depth study, Matt. Genesis 1 through 9 are the creation, the fall, and the flood, but there's so much more here.
1: Jim, we also see the early fellowship of mankind with God, the broad impact of sin entering the world.
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0: Well, along with the resources we just mentioned, we also want to remind you that beginning September 1st, David begins a new series in Paul's epistle to the church at Galatia. I call that Galatians, of course. And David's sermon notes and outlines for that series are available right now, so you can get them in hand, begin studying ahead if you like, and to be ready to follow along with the teaching when this series begins. 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The complete Galatians notes and outlines are available for just $10. 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
0: Well, thank you, David. And if you'd like to write to us and maybe let us know you're praying for this ministry, to share a prayer request or maybe send a special gift of support, well, we'd love to hear from you. 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Well, tomorrow it's day three of Humanity Starts Over. As we've mentioned, the flood may be over, but God is still establishing his purpose for the world going forward. And what he says to Noah will reveal truths that continue to shape human life to this very day, and that includes yours and mine as well. That's next time as David continues our series In the Beginning, right here on Hope for Today.

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1: If you were never doing anything wrong, you would never have to repent. 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
1: Matthew 26, 69 through 75. We're looking at Peter's path to humility. I wanted to call this message Peter's bad day because it was a very bad day for Peter. But guys, you understand that having babies is difficult. It's challenging. My wife and I were in labor together for 40 hours on our first. It was so challenging. And you know, guys, we're not allowed to take credit for it at all. We have to suffer in silence. Any hardship we face, it's not the same. And she's right. And Peter is having kind of the same situation happen in his life. Here Jesus is pressing in to false accusations, pressing in to being beaten and whipped and ultimately crucified. And Peter's having a terrible day of it. But he can never take credit or talk about it because, well, he's not giving birth to the church. And that's exactly what Jesus is doing. He's being our Savior and our Lord, and he's going through a gauntlet that no one could go through. And Peter, he crumbles under the pressure, but he was never expected to stand. Jesus told him he wouldn't stand, but it was he that was having the hard time with it. And I just was thinking about each one of the kids and how I kind of crumbled as a dad in those moments of the pressure because it's exhausting. And I remember crying out to God holding our first child when Amy had gone through 40 hours of labor. She's sleeping for the first time in all that time, and I'm holding the baby and I'm panicking. This might die on my watch. I don't know what I'm doing. I'm like, well, I can't be responsible for this. I'm a child myself. We grow up fast, don't we? But man, God is faithful. He's good. Now my firstborn son is teaching down the freeway at Calvary Chapel, Solano. Yeah, so it's amazing. Isn't that amazing? That little guy was holding and panicking. Yeah. I still panic. We all do. We know our kids and we know how much they need Jesus. And this is what we're going to look at today with Peter. Peter needs Jesus. He needs Jesus bad. He just doesn't realize how bad. And that's the beautiful thing. It's in the moments when we think we got it and we don't, those are our best moments. Because when it all falls apart and we fall apart, we fall back on him. And we just lean in firmer and further. And we trust the Lord more. And this is the purpose of the trials in our lives, to bring us into that humble place of relying on the Lord more than ever. So with that, let's go ahead and stand for the reading of the word. We're going to read verses 69 through 75. This is Matthew 26, verse 69. It says, "Now Peter sat outside in the courtyard, and a servant girl came to him, saying, 'You also were with Jesus of Galilee.' But he denied it before them all, saying, 'I do not know what you are saying.' And when he had gone out to the gateway, another girl saw him and said to those who were there, 'This fellow also was with Jesus of Nazareth.' But again he denied it with an oath, 'I do not know the man.' And a little later, those who stood by came up and said to Peter, 'Surely you also are one of them, for your speech betrays you.' Then he began to curse and swear, saying, 'I do not know the man.' Immediately a rooster crowed. Then Peter remembered the word of Jesus, who said to him, 'Before the rooster crows, you will deny me three times.' So he went out and wept bitterly." You may be seated. Wow, poor Peter. It's hard enough to have a low moment, a bad day, but then to have it recorded in the eternal scriptures. I mean, come on, that's tough stuff. I mean, how many church services have people sat around going, shaking their heads as Peter is denying for the third time? I was really hoping he wouldn't do it. this time around. But every time, it's like a bad dream. Yep, it's still happening. He did it, and he cannot undo it. But Jesus can, and that's the power of the story. You see, when we rely on ourselves, when we make our faith and our walk and our faithfulness all about us, then we become prideful. And we start to depend on our own strength. But when we look to the Lord and we see the Lord in his faithfulness and his goodness, it's about him. It's about his work. It's about his faithfulness. It's about what he's done, not what we're doing. And there's such stability there. There's such strength. It's the confidence that one has to be able to say, I know that I'm going to heaven. A lot of people think that's audacious and that's boastful. You know that you're going to heaven? How can you possibly know that you're going to heaven? No one knows that. No, John wrote and he said, I've written these things that you might know that you have eternal life. And that is because it is in Jesus and it's in the name of Jesus. It's in the grace of God. It's in the favor of his son who gave himself for us, washing us from our sin in his own blood, giving us eternal life. It's granted. It's granted. It's not earned. It's given. And therefore, I know that I'm saved. I know that I am washed. I know that I am cleansed. I know that the finish line is ahead and I will make it. Because he who began a good work in you will be faithful to complete it unto the day of Jesus Christ. And it's exactly what Jesus told Peter in the first place. You're going to fail tonight, but when you do, I will bring you back and restore you, and you can restore others and encourage them in their walk with the Lord. The story is really about God and his restorative power. You know, the Lord said to Moses in Exodus 34:6, the Lord passed before him and proclaimed, the Lord God, merciful and gracious, long-suffering, abounding in goodness and truth. You see, we would never know that truth unless we needed that truth, unless we came to the end of ourselves, unless we see our failures. That's why the law is there. That's why God gave us the law, to reveal sin in us. Because we are blind to sin. We could live our lives justifying every decision we ever made and every bad moment. Well, you know, you had to be there. You have to understand what I was going through. And, you know, it makes total sense what I did if you were me and you were in my moment. But that's not the reality, is it? Because then we take a look at Jesus and the life that he lived and the challenges he faced, and even with before betrayers and deniers, and even before the cross and the persecution and all of it, he did not bring this railing, reviling accusation against them. He bore it. He took it. In fact, he said, Father, forgive them. They do not know what they're doing. The kind of love that he possesses, the ability to be treated as a slave and accept it, though he is the King of glory, the King of kings, and deserves all honor, glory, and praise by his own creation. When it says that he came unto his own and his own did not receive him, I mean, that's profound, because we have all kinds of people we call our own. We call family. If our kids don't reach out to us, how dare they? Don't they know who I am in their life? But look at God, Creator, making all of us, giving us life, and every good gift and every perfect gift comes from above, from the Father of lights, in whom there is no variation or shadow of turning. He's so good. He is so gracious. He's given us all of these things, and yet we denied him. We rejected him. We esteemed him smitten by God and rejected. Micah 7:18 says, who is a God like you, pardoning iniquity and passing over the transgression of the remnant of his heritage? He does not retain his anger forever, because he delights in mercy. He delights in mercy. Look at 1 John 1:7. But if we walk in the light as he is in the light, you know, that just simply means to be honest with yourself, who you are. It's to be honest with others and who you are. All have sinned and fallen short of the glory of God. To walk in the light is not to be perfect. To walk in the light is to be honest and truthful and repent. If you were never doing anything wrong, you would never have to repent. But we have to repent all the time because there's a brokenness in us, and the Spirit is teaching us that brokenness and walking us out of it and into wholeness with God. It's a journey. It's a path, and we must walk in the light to know that path and to be in that path. We have fellowship with one another when we do this. Isn't it sweet? I love humble people. I like being around humble people. And I want to be one of them. I want to be one of you. I want to be real and transparent. I don't want to pretend like I've arrived. Oh yeah, I've been a pastor for so many years that I can't remember the last time I sinned. Let me stop and think about this. It was this morning. I woke up with the worst attitude today. I have good habits in my life. It's wonderful to create good habits in your life. It's not easy to keep them, but it's great to have them. And you know, I always want, and I learned this from my brother Jeremiah, I always want to eat the spiritual food before the physical food. I had that reversed for most of my life. Jeremiah always says, I don't eat breakfast until I read my Bible. So that became a habit of mine years ago when he said that to me. And it stuck with me. So this morning I get up and what am I doing? I looked at my Bible, I touched it, I put it over there, okay, and then I moved towards the fridge. And then this battle starts. You know, I'm hungry today. I'll probably read better if I've got food in my tummy. I'll be more attentive, Lord. But I started to realize, you know, I'm just tired. I woke up on the wrong side of the bed, so to speak. I had a raunchy attitude. Lord, I just need you. I need you to help me. And I fought the temptation to go to the fridge, and I went back and I opened the Bible, and man, the Lord met me there. And he started to change my heart. A little bit. I was fighting him on it. It got me here. You know, it's just sometimes you feel like the weekend should be over. And for you, it's, you know, that's the best time. That's my busiest time. My weekend actually starts tomorrow. So my week should be over. Maybe I should put it that way. And I was just having like a little attitude like that. And it's funny how we get like that. It is. It's just our sinful nature. But walking in the light is to confess it, and then it doesn't turn into something huge. I used to let it turn into something huge. Because like Peter, you deny it. No, it's not there. I don't have a problem. I'm good. We're all good. I don't need to read my Bible. I read it yesterday. I can still remember what I read. Let me quote to you what I read. Lord, you want me to quote you some scripture this morning just so that we're on good terms? It's like, no, I just want to fellowship with you. What's with the attitude? Why are you throwing the word in my face? Why do you got to be like that, Josh? 1 John 1:9, if we confess our sins, he is faithful and just to forgive us our sins, to cleanse us from all unrighteousness. Isn't it so good? It really is. You see, the closer we walk with him, the smaller the sins are, but the more aware of them we are. I tell you, the closer I get to Jesus, the more sinful I feel. I feel like I'm the worst and chief of sinners. It's just a constant, Lord, I need surgery today. You got to take another thing out. Something grew last night while I slept. We've got something new has been added. And I need it removed. And the Lord is good. He is faithful and just to forgive us and to cleanse us from all unrighteousness. I'm so grateful

It was there. It's still there. And to this day, many Jews won't read that section of scripture. Rabbis won't teach Isaiah 53. It's not a part of their reading in the synagogue because it's a tough one to explain. And one of the experiences that we've had when we've gone to Israel, we brought a Jewish man with us, and Steve White was with him from our church, and they went up to some soldiers, Israeli soldiers, and they said, "Hey, have you read Isaiah 53?" And handed them the scriptures, and this girl takes the Bible and she starts reading Isaiah 53, and she just kept, as she'd read a few lines and she would say this, read a few lines and go, "It's Yeshua." That's the name of Jesus in Hebrew. She'd read a few more lines. "It's Yeshua. It's Yeshua. It's Yeshua." And then they witnessed to her and to the gentleman sitting next to her, and they called over another officer. "Look at this, look at this." And they're getting all excited. And he's like, "No, it's not Yeshua, not Yeshua. No, not Yeshua. It's Yeshua." And they got in this debate. And it's because their eyes have been blinded to this humble road. And Peter was as Jewish as they are. And his anticipation was to just rise to the top with Jesus and reign with Jesus. No low road, no humble road, no hard road. No, you can skip all that. You're here now. That's over with. So glad you're here. And that's what Peter's anticipation was. But he was wrong, wasn't he? As Jesus began to speak about his death, Peter rebuked him the first time. He rebuked him, and the Lord said to him, "Get behind me, Satan, for you are not mindful of the things of God, but the things of man." But that argument didn't stop. That wasn't enough for Peter. It was like, "Oh, sorry. Okay, let's get back on track. You're going to die. Okay, what's next? Death?" No, he was absolutely determined that Jesus was just having a bad day. He needed some encouragement. "Have you read your Bible today? Maybe you got off on the wrong side of the bed." No, this was the plan of God, and it was a hard plan. And Jesus was to go this road, but Satan was using and influencing Peter's fleshliness to resist it, to go against it. And all the way to the Garden of Gethsemane, Peter is arguing this with Jesus. Remember at the Last Supper, as they sat around the table, Jesus said to all of his disciples, "All of you will be made to stumble because of me this night. For it is written, 'I will strike the shepherd and the sheep will be scattered.' And after I have been raised, I will go before you to Galilee." And I love, there's so much hope in what he just said. There's so much hope. But you just don't like the idea that there's a bad day in that. Like, okay, you put in some really bad things before you said there's hope. And I don't want to go through the bad things. I just want to get to the hope. Well, we got to go through the bad stuff too. And this was Peter's problem. Peter said to him, "Even if all are made to stumble, yet I will not be." He's absolutely determined on his faithfulness. And why shouldn't he be? He's absolutely positive who Jesus is. He's the Son of God. He can do anything. He can even raise you up from the dead. But that means you got to die to be raised up. And that hurts, and you don't want to go that road. Nobody wants to go that road. You want to skip all that, and you want to go right to the resurrection. But you have to go through the cross to get to the resurrection. And Jesus said, "If anyone would come after me, let him deny himself and take up his cross and follow me." And so Peter is fighting this, and he's sure that he is in good with God, and there's no way he could stumble or fall, but he cannot picture what is about to happen. And Jesus said to Peter, "Assuredly, I say to you that today, even this night, before the rooster crows twice, you will deny me three times." You know, in our language, you just simply say, "In 2 hours, you're going to deny that you even know me." In 2 hours. That's how close they are. It's night. And this night, you're going to deny. Before 1 or 2 in the morning, before the rooster crows, you're going to deny me. It's incredible. And Peter's still fighting the will of God in this whole thing, because at Jesus' arrest, what does he do but pull a sword? "Lord, I've got you. I've got your back. I'm not going to let this happen." Jesus said, "Watch and pray, Peter. Watch and pray. You got to know what's happening here." Because Jesus surrendered to the will of the Father to go to the cross, but Peter didn't catch any of that. He's just waiting for a fight. So he's got the sword out. Having a sword, drew it.

0: and struck the high priest's servant and cut off his right ear. The servant's name was Malchus. And Jesus said to Peter, put your sword into the sheath. Shall I not drink the cup which my Father has given me to drink? We're told in Matthew that he said, he who lives by the sword shall die by the sword. And what he was saying to Peter is, Peter, you are breaking God's law. These are God's anointed men. Who? What? This mob that's coming to take you away? That's the government. That is the government. And you are attacking government agents. You're going after ICE. And you think you're being nice. You're breaking God's law. It is against God's law to go against the government. And he's like, what in the world are you saying? I mean, you got to put yourself in Peter's sandals. You got to think this through, because this is exactly what's happening. He sees the government as evil. And the government is coming to take Jesus, the Messiah, away. And yet, what does Jesus say here? Look at this. Shall I not drink the cup which my Father has given me? This is God's plan. And you are fighting God's plan. You are resisting the will of God for your life. You're pushing past. And Peter, I can't save you if you won't let me. It's like, but where's Peter at? He's pulling his hair out. I don't get you. I don't get you, God. I don't understand you. I don't understand what you're doing. I don't get why this is happening. This is stupid. I'm not going to be a part of this. I can't be a part of this. This is where he loses it. And it was only moments away when what was theory became reality. It was reality. And Peter had to stand there and just deal with this. Like, what in the world? My life is ruined. It's falling apart. It's coming down on me. And it says that in Matthew 26, 56, then all the disciples forsook him and fled. Watch and pray. Understand what's about to happen. And when they saw what was really happening, what did they do? They ran. They ran. Like I would have run. You would have run. Come on, who's signing up for death tonight? They're like, this is crazy. What is happening? Their world is falling apart. Peter couldn't imagine what God's plan was. It wasn't in his worldview. It wasn't in his wheelhouse. He couldn't accept it. Messiah would not suffer like this. Even though the scripture said so, they just couldn't buy into it. And so those who had laid hold of Jesus led him away to Caiaphas the high priest, where the scribes and the elders were assembled. But Peter followed him at a distance. This is interesting. So all the disciples fled into the night, and they began to take Jesus down into the Kidron Valley, across, up into Jerusalem. It's a trek. It's an uphill climb. And so Peter loops back and begins to follow the mob at a distance, and then begins to come up and blend in. And so he wants to see what's happening. Where are they taking my Lord? What's going on? I don't get why he's allowing this. Clearly he has the power to stop this. He said, I am, and they all fell over. So, you know, that worked. Why don't you do that again? Try that one. But no, this is supposed to happen. He must lay down his life. And so in disillusionment, and disappointment and defeat, Peter distances himself from Jesus. It wasn't just a physical distance. Yeah, there was a few yards, I'm sure, from them. It was an emotional distance. There was, I do not get you. I don't understand you. I can have no part of this. This is insane. This is insane. I'm not signing up for this. And so he follows the Lord with a chasm between them. And that's what you have to realize, is that this distance is massive in the mind. This is a paradigm shift. This is a change of thinking and a way of life that nobody in the world had thought to sign up for, except God. And Satan, just like the wolf, seeks to separate his prey from the flock.
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1: Are you looking for a book that clearly explains the differences between Mormonism and Christianity? 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Pick up your copy at the Utah Christian Research Center, located right there at 579 West Galena Park Place in Draper, Utah. Viewpoint on Mormonism, the program that examines the teachings of the Church of Jesus Christ of Latter-day Saints from a biblical perspective. Viewpoint on Mormonism is sponsored by Mormonism Research Ministry. Since 1979, Mormonism Research Ministry has been dedicated to equipping the body of Christ with answers regarding the Christian faith in a manner that expresses gentleness and respect. And now, we hope you enjoy this repeat broadcast.
2: What is the Word of Wisdom, and how did it come about? Welcome to this edition of Viewpoint on Mormonism. I'm your host, Bill McKeever, founder and director of Mormonism Research Ministry. And with me today is Eric Johnson, my colleague at MRM. If there's one thing that many people do know about the Latter-day Saints, apart from perhaps their history of plural marriage, it's the fact that many Latter-day Saints do not drink coffee or tea, or partake of any alcoholic beverages or tobacco products. This comes from Section 89 in the Doctrine and Covenants, known as the Word of Wisdom. The heading of Section 89 gives us a little bit of background, and we want to look at that before we go into our study today.
3: It says, the revelation given through Joseph Smith the prophet at Kirtland, Ohio, February 27, 1833. History of the Church, Volume 1, pages 327 to 329. As a consequence of the early brethren using tobacco in their meetings, the prophet was led to ponder upon the matter. Consequently, he inquired of the Lord concerning it. This revelation, known as the Word of Wisdom, was the result. The first three verses were originally written as an inspired introduction and description by the prophet.
2: Now, before we get right into the actual text, I want to turn to a manual called the Doctrine and Covenants Student Manual, and this is published by the LDS Church. This is Religion 324 and 325. And in speaking of Section 89, there's a section called Historical Background. It's a citation from the Journal of Discourses. The Journal of Discourses, of course, being a 26-volume set of a number of sermons given by various leaders in 19th century Mormonism. Most of those sermons were by Brigham Young, and this citation happens to be from Brigham Young. It's found in Volume 12, page 158.
3: President Brigham Young spoke about the coming forth of the revelation known as the Word of Wisdom. Quote, I think I am as well acquainted with the circumstances which led to the giving of the Word of Wisdom as any man in the church, although I was not present at the time to witness them. The first school of the prophets was held in a small room situated over the prophet Joseph's kitchen in a house which belonged to Bishop Whitney.
2: That would be Newell K. Whitney.
3: The brethren came to that place for hundreds of miles to attend school in a little room probably no larger than 11 by 14. When they assembled together in this room after breakfast, the first thing they did was to light their pipes and, while smoking, talk about the great things of the kingdom and spit all over the room. And as soon as the pipe was out of their mouths, a large chew of tobacco would then be taken. Often when the prophet entered the room to give the school instructions, he would find himself in a cloud of tobacco smoke. This, and the complaints of his wife at having to clean so filthy a floor, made the prophet think upon the matter, and he inquired of the Lord relating to the conduct of the elders in using tobacco, and the revelation known as the Word of Wisdom was the result of his inquiry. You know what it is and can read it at your leisure. And that's quoting from Journal of Discourses, Volume 12.
2: Now that's an interesting little tidbit of history, because you would think that most Mormons follow the Word of Wisdom mainly for health reasons, but yet the explanation that we are given here in this manual, and this is all that it does include as far as a historical background, it was more out of Emma not wanting to clean up after the men were chewing their tobacco and perhaps missing the spittoon. Even though Joseph Smith walks in a cloud of smoke, you have to understand that a lot of people smoked at that time, and so walking into a room full of smoke would probably not affect a lot of people back then like it may affect them now when you're not used to being in an environment like that. But I think what's interesting is it doesn't really seem to spell out a health reason for this. It sounds more like a cleanliness reason or the fact that maybe Emma just didn't want to clean up after them.
3: Let me give you some support on what you just said, Bill, from Mormon Enigma, Emma Hill Smith, a book that was written by Mormon historians Linda King Newell and Valene Tippetts Avery. We actually did a series on their book, and this is what they wrote on page 47. Thus, Emma, faced almost daily with having to clean so filthy a floor as was left by the men chewing tobacco, spoke to Joseph about the matter. David Whitmer's account supports Brigham Young's description, quote, "Some of the men were excessive chewers of the filthy weed, and their disgusting slobbering and spitting caused Mrs. Smith to make the ironical remark that, quote, it would be a good thing if a revelation could be had, declaring the use of tobacco a sin and commanding its suppression," end quote. Emma had support among the women. Whitmer further reports, quote, "The matter was taken up and joked about. One of the brethren suggested that the revelation should also provide for a total abstinence from tea and coffee drinking, intending this as a counter dig at the sisters," end quote. Joseph made the issue the subject of prayer, and the word of wisdom was the result.
2: So again, it doesn't really seem like it was born out of a real concern for health problems. It was more a complaint on the part of Joseph Smith's wife, Emma, who had to clean the mess after the men would leave their meeting. Do you see a problem with this? I'm not seeing a connection with health reasons. I'm just merely seeing it's a cleanliness problem. The fact that that account talks about the men suggesting that Joseph Smith mentioned something about coffee and tea as more of a dig back at the ladies sounds also not having to do anything with health reasons. It seems more out of revenge. If the men are going to be restricted in some way by a revelation pertaining their tobacco, then let's do something that will also punish the women who are really the whole cause for our restriction in the first place. You see what I mean by that?
3: Well, and the point, too, is that this regulation is so vital in Mormonism today that if this was just a dig, if this was just meant to get back at the women to eliminate coffee and tea and to do what they wanted by getting rid of the tobacco, if that wasn't from God but was from men, then why does the church center so much importance on this issue? And in fact, Apostle Boyd K. Packer, he wrote in the Inside magazine in March 1996, page 17, this is what he said about the word of wisdom. "It puts restrictions on members of the church. To this day, those regulations apply to every member and to everyone who seeks to join the church. They are so compelling that no one is to be baptized in the church without first agreeing to live by them. No one will be called to teach or to lead unless they accept them. When you want to go to the temple, you will be asked to keep the word of wisdom. If you do not, you cannot go to the house of the Lord until you are fully worthy." And being fully worthy, Bill, is agreeing not to drink coffee, tea, or to smoke or chew tobacco.
2: Which goes along, of course, with that question that's asked in the interview when a Mormon is hoping to get their recommend, their little card that allows them to enter into a temple. One of the questions includes, are you following the word of wisdom? This is quite a switch from the way the revelation is portrayed in section 89, at least in the first three verses. But remember, when you read that introduction, it says very clearly that the first three verses were originally written as an inspired introduction and description by the prophet. Now, even though it's not a part of this alleged revelation, we are given the impression that what Smith puts here in verses 1 through 3 is a result of some inspiration that he received. And of course, we need to assume, I'm gathering, that this inspiration came from God. But yet, look at what it says. It doesn't say anything like what the Mormons are telling us today.
3: Here's what it says, verses 1 through 3. "A word of wisdom for the benefit of the council of high priests assembled in Kirtland and the church and also to the saints in Zion. To be sent greeting, not by commandment or constraint, but by revelation and the word of wisdom showing forth the order and will of God in the temporal salvation of all saints in the last days, given for a principle with promise, adapted to the capacity of the weak and the weakest of all saints who are or can be called saints.
2: Now, we get the impression that this is merely an inspired writing by Joseph Smith. This is not a part of the revelation. Notice what it says, folks, in verse 2, to be sent greeting not by commandment or constraint. If it was originally given by God, not as a commandment or by constraint, why does the LDS Church today make it a commandment and constrain its people to follow the precepts in section 89?
3: And that's a great point, Bill. And at the end of verse 2, it says the temporal salvation of all saints. But that's not the way it's been taken in the past century. In fact, George Albert Smith said this in Teachings of Presence of the Church, in the manual that was dedicated to him, George Albert Smith, page 207, this is what he said. I sometimes wonder if Latter-day Saints realize that the word of wisdom has been given to us for our exaltation, not only for our temporal blessing, but to prepare us for spiritual life. It sounds much more than just a temporal salvation. According to him, it's meant for exaltation.
2: Exactly. And the wording in verse 2 says it's the will of God in the temporal salvation of all saints in the last days. And you see what George Albert Smith did. He expands on that. So here's the question I have. If this is really something that came from God, why did the leadership feel that it was necessary to put words in God's mouth, making it a commandment later on, that you can't even, as Boyd Packer said, what did he say there? You can't even go into the temple, and to become a member of the church, you're supposed to be following the word of wisdom.
3: To be worthy is to obey the word of wisdom as interpreted by the Mormon Church.
2: And of course, if you're going to be baptized into the Mormon Church, one of the things that you covenant is that you are going to keep the commandments. This is a part of the commandment keeping in the LDS Church today, even though originally that was not to be the case. At least as I see it as an outsider looking in, it sounds very clear to me that if I'm going to believe that this was originally given as a revelation to Joseph Smith, that God either forgot what he said originally when he inspired Joseph Smith to write verse 2, to be sent greeting not by commandment or constraint, and then about 100 years later, we find definitely it becomes a requirement in order to get in the temple. Now, even though Brigham Young in the 1850s start to put the hammer down and start making it more of a responsibility of the Latter-day Saints to follow, but certainly when you get into the 20th century, it definitely becomes a requirement just to get into the temple. Did God forget what he told Joseph Smith to write in verse 2? It seems awfully odd to me that God does seem to have forgotten what he said to Joseph Smith that is recorded in verse 2.
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6: Social media was ablaze last week as millions of women came to the defense of Lindsay Clancy, the woman who pled guilty to strangling her three children. A crowdfunding effort has even raised nearly $1 million nominally in support of her parents. Most people are in a state of disbelief, not only at the horrific crime, but the unthinkable outpouring of support for a mother who admits to killing her children. Unfortunately, this public support does not come as much of a surprise to me. Last year, over 1.1 million innocent babies were killed in the womb in abortions. The abortion lobby made a note to celebrate these murders and devalue the precious lives lost. Now, as could be expected, many are applying these same ideas to babies outside of the womb as well.
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1: Welcome to another edition of Brad Huddleston's TechWise. 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
2: Most parents come to hear me speak because they're concerned about their children, and they should be. But I'm concerned first about parents' abuse of technology. When social media first hit the internet, it was used primarily by young people. In 2005, only 5% of adults in the U.S. used it. Things quickly changed, however. By 2011, 50% were using it, and by 2021, 72%. Along the way, we've learned something troubling. As adults began discovering social networking, they started connecting with old flames. The affections associated with those previous relationships were buried deep in the emotional reservoir, where they should have been left alone. Suddenly, and without warning, those old feelings came rushing like a geyser to the surface. Unfortunately, many acted on those emotions, and numerous marriages fell into troubled waters. This trend continues to this day. If you're experiencing that same temptation, do the right thing. 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Confess your sins to each other and pray for each other so that you may be healed.
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3: 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Then he pointed to a widow giving all she had to live on. 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Jesus was exposing a system that received from the vulnerable while failing to protect them. 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
4: 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Though Bibles published with attached notes date all the way back to at least the 1500s, it was beginning in the 20th century that the practice exploded. So today, virtually every theological tradition, every demographic, vocation, cultural perspective, preacher, influencer, from teen girls to firefighters to duck hunters, all have a study Bible just for them. As Stephen Nichols has explained when reviewing the massive number of study Bibles on the market today, and I quote, "All except the Geneva Bible date from the 20th and 21st centuries. It would not be a stretch to speak of the century spanning from 1917 to the present as the century of the study Bible." Now, is this a good thing? Of course, on one hand, scholarly notes make the truths of the Bible more accessible to more people, especially to more believers, and that's great value. There's incredible value, in fact, in seeing the text in its full literary, historical, and theological context. Like iron sharpening iron, we all benefit when we can benefit from the knowledge of fellow Christians, especially those who have the gifts for study and for teaching. On the other hand, it's certainly not uncommon for study Bibles to contain far more notes than the biblical text. For example, the current edition of the Life Application Study Bible is 3,264 pages, and it's common for readers to get so distracted by all the extra resources that we end up losing track of what is God's actual word. In the process, we read far more about the Bible than we read the Bible itself. And the hyper-specific study Bibles carry an even greater danger. After all, if each of us is reading a narrowly tailored version of Scripture to us, woman's Bible, a teen's Bible, a teacher's Bible, a butcher, baker, candlestick maker's Bible, we can see God's Word as being the key to our own personal Jesus. God's Word is for God's people as a whole, together, not just for individuals living atomistic lives. In a practical guide to culture, Brett Kunkel and I provided principles for how to read the Bible. In it, I suggested only reading study notes after reading the text of the Bible itself. Why? Well, simply because it's a posture, one that puts first things first. While tools such as commentaries and scholarly aids can certainly get us closer to the Word of God, they're not an end in and of themselves. And we also suggest reading it together with others. That's primarily the task given to the church, but too often space that could be given to hearing together the Word of God is given instead to other things like extended music or preaching. Those are both very, very good things, but again, it's a matter of putting first things first. The Bible speaks to the redemptive power of God's Word throughout the Old and New Testaments. The prophet Isaiah said that God's Word would never return empty. It will accomplish that which He purposes. And the prophet Jeremiah said he loved God's Word so much he ate them and that they consisted of his joy and heart's delight. Throughout Scripture, we're told it's through God's Word that the world was created, that the creation is sustained, that new life is imparted, that spiritual growth takes place, that Satan is defeated, that judgment is delivered. In other words, God's Word is not just a book of helpful moral teachings. It's the book that defines reality, the book that transforms people, changes cultures, and can even change the future of nations. Yes, the Bible's a book, but it's not just a book. It's the revealed truth of God, the self-revelation of the Creator of the universe, by which He explains to us His world and His work, and within that brings us life and salvation. For the Colson Center, I'm John Stone Street with Breakpoint. Today's Breakpoint was co-authored with Andrew Carrico. 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
5: Aloha, this is Terry Boskra. It's been a long time since I've been doing these commentaries for about 38 years or with several outlets. I will continue to do them as long as I can. Continuing with our comments about the book, Those Who Made a Difference, on page 47, we find Mary K. Beard. So who is she and how did she make a difference? Well, some time ago, my wife walked into my office in our home and she said, "There is a lady in the front room, Terry, and she's asking for you." So I went to the front room, and there on the couch was a nice lady I had never seen before. I said to her, "My name is Terry, and since you are in my home, maybe we should start with you telling me who you are." She said, "Well, great idea. My name is Mary Kay. I am a convicted embezzler, notorious bank robber, expert safe cracker, and my picture is in every post office listed in the United States that I am the most wanted by the FBI. What an introduction. And not wanting to show my alarm, I began to think, what is the safest escape route from here? I wondered almost out loud, how did you get into my living room? And by now, she certainly had my undivided attention and said to her, "Please tell me more." She then went on and told me that she was raised by a godly mother and an alcoholic father in a home along with 9 siblings. She decided to prove herself. She completed high school at age 15 and graduated from nursing school at age 18. Wow. Then I knew she was a very smart lady and seemed clear that she was speaking the truth. She went on and said, "I met Don on a blind date, married him, and discovered too late that he was a career criminal. Don schooled me in everything I needed to carry on, and then he abandoned me. I did quite well. But then in 1972, I was 27 years old, I was told some real life realities. I faced 11 federal indictments, 35 charges, several life imprisonments, 5 months in solitary confinement, and I discovered a group started by Chuck Olson called Prison Fellowship, and they were holding Bible studies. After serving 5 years of my 180-year term, I was happy to attend these meetings just to get out of my cell. So I joined. There, I met Don again, and together we formed Angel Tree. What they do is they place Christmas trees in shopping malls. People can buy a Christmas gift for children of prisoners, and these gifts are delivered at Christmas with a note for the child that says, "This is a gift from your daddy or your mommy." This has become a movement that has now grown to 6 million children getting gifts from the parents who serve behind bars in many countries around the world. On April 2016, Mary Kay died and went to meet her maker. It was by the grace of God that Mary Kay was given a second chance and was able to be a blessing to children of parents who serve behind bars and are not spending Christmas with their families. I am Terry Boskra, and it was an honor to have met this precious lady, thereby proving that God is a God of second chances. Mary Kay made a difference to millions, and that's the way I see it.
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0: Aloha. Welcome to A Chosen Generation with Daryl Skinner, pastor of Calvary Chapel, Pearl Harbor. In Paul's letter to the Romans, he rejoices in the gospel of Jesus Christ, saying, "For I am not ashamed of the gospel of Christ, for it is the power of God to salvation for everyone who believes." We'll dive deep in the wonders of God's amazing mercy and grace as Pastor Daryl Skinner teaches from the book of Romans, next on A Chosen Generation.
1: Romans chapter 12, I've entitled our message, Christianity Inside Out. Now, the last section, which is section 3, which we begin at this time, is chapters 12 through 16. What is chapters 12 through 16? It is known as the dutiful section, our duty to God, our responsibilities to the Lord, to take what he's given us and to apply it to our lives, which is very exciting. We call this the Christian service section. Chapters 12 through 16, our Christian service, which is done out of our love for God with all our heart, mind, soul, and strength, and our love for our neighbor or our love for Jesus in the body of Christ. Amen. So this is the dutiful section. So let's begin our dutiful section now in Romans chapter 12, chapters 12 through 16. First of all, in chapter 12, we find something very, very fascinating and interesting. In verses 1 and 2, how to be a Christian in the will of God. Then in verses 3 to 8, we have how to be a Christian in the work of God, the will of God, then the work of God. And then verses 9 through 21, how to be a Christian in the witness of God. We want to be in the will of God as a believer. We want to be working for the Lord as a believer. And we want to be a witness of the Lord as a believer. Amen and amen. The next gift that we have in this gifts of service, we have prophecy, we have ministry, we have teaching, we have exhortation or exhorts. Also, and then he says, he who gives with liberality. There are certain people who just love to give. They love to invest in things. They love to invest in ministries. They love to invest in missions. They love to invest in children's ministry. They love to invest in our pro-life ministry. They just have a heart of giving. And they love to give as God's given to them. They love to give. They do it liberally. An individual, this is one who sacrifices and gives of himself, whether it be in service or be financially. This one does not give for thanks or recognition, but for the one he helps and for the glory of the Lord with liberality and sincerity. These folks have a heart filled with generosity. They're a generous bunch. They know that God has blessed them and given to them. They want to give to others. It's a beautiful gift. Sometimes people, they just say like everything they touch just turns to gold. It's one of those weird things. But you know what? Behind it, you'll find they're very giving people, very loving people, very serving people, and God just blesses that type of heart and attitude abundantly. Also, he then says, to prophecy, to ministry, to teaching, to exhortation, to giving, then he says, he who leads with diligence. To lead with diligence, what does this mean? It means to guide or to administrate with diligence or earnestness and zeal. Leadership through administration provides the ministry with organization, communication, delegation, motivation, and inspiration to fruition. This is who we are as believers in Christ. There are certain people that are skilled with the gift of administration. They can take it, take an idea, germinate that idea, if you will, percolate it, make it work, and then put it all on paper and work, make it all just be organized, communicated, and followed through to the nth degree so the job is well done. That's what we want when we look for good people that administrate, have the gift of administration. There's also one who leads. It says here, he who leads with diligence. And then the final one is this, and he who shows mercy with cheerfulness. Mercy with cheerfulness. Mercy. This gift displays sympathy for someone else. God shows mercy by actively helping those who are miserable due to circumstances beyond their control. We see this aspect of mercy especially in the life of our Lord Jesus Christ. He healed the blind men. He healed lepers. These acts of healing grew out of his attitude of compassion and mercy. Finally, because God is merciful, he expects his children to be merciful. Matthew 5:7, as well as James 1:27. This person has a special sensitivity for those that are hurting, and the resources to help out. Remember to do it with cheerfulness. Always with cheerfulness. Not, Well, now you owe me. Now forget that. You do it because you just love to bring mercy to people's life. Mercy, love, and compassion. That's how the life of Christ. The woman that was anointing his feet with oil and so forth and washing them with her tears and so on. Did he rebuke her? No. He showed her compassion and love. The woman that was caught in adultery, what did he do? Stone her to death. Go ahead and stone her. No. He who was without sin, let him cast the first stone. He was there. Where are your accusers, woman? There are none, Lord. Amen. Was he not merciful to the thief on the cross? Lord, today will you remember me in paradise? Yes, you'll be remembered with me in paradise. This is a powerful thing of having this mercy that works, operates through us, like Jesus is merciful to us and so compassionate for each and every one of us. The story of the Good Samaritan, you're familiar with it. How the one is stripped and beaten up and thrown on the side of the road. Just to be brief, for the sake of time, this Good Samaritan grabs the guy, throws him on his donkey or horse, whatever it was, carried him to the nearest inn, put him up at the inn, bandaged his wounds, healed him up. Then he tells the innkeeper, I've got to keep going, but when I come back through this way, I'll pay whatever time it takes for this man to heal in your, if you will, your hotel. And what a blessing it was. Jesus, he showed mercy on him. He tells us to go and do likewise to show mercy. It's beautiful people that show mercy. They're wonderful people. The third aspect of our study is this, the last section. We learn about the will of God. We learn about the work of God through these service gifts. Now we want to learn about what? To be a witness of God. Let's go for God in this checklist of witnessing for him. He says in the body of Christ, verse 9, let love be without hypocrisy. In other words, don't let your love be, well, what do I get out of this love? I gave you 50%. You give me 50%? No. We always give 100%. Why? Because Jesus gave 100%. Let it be without hypocrisy. He says, abhor what is evil. Cling to what is good. Evil is evil. Abortion is evil. Immoralities are evil. We abhor it. We don't want to follow it. We don't want to vote for it by any means. Vote for the Democratic Party who pushes all these things on people's lives to have men and women sports. Are you kidding me? That's nuts. That's craziness. But see, that you have to remember, they're in rebellion against God. They don't know God. They're rebelling against God. But we will not agree with them. We will not support them. In fact, we're going to come against them because that's the right thing to do. Abhor what is evil. Cling to what is good. Be kindly affectionate to one another with brotherly love. Kindly affectionate. Care about one another. Bless one another. Be kind to one another. Be affectionate to one another. Not a weird affection, but that you have compassion for each other from the soul, from the heart, from the lips. It says, with brotherly love. Not weird love, but brotherly. Being loving with the agape love of God. In honor, giving preference to one another. In other words, life is not about me. Life is about you. It's like that expression of joy. When we have the joy of the Lord, means we're serving Jesus first. We look to others to help benefit them. And then finally, it's you. You're the last on the list. That's the way of Christ. That's the way you are. That's the way you have real joy. It's such a joy to give to other people and watch the expressions on their face, their hearts. You did that for me? You really did that for me? I can't believe you did that for me. Well, I care about you, man. I love you. Just wanted to bless your heart. Wow. The expression of Christ to other people's lives. Then he says, not lagging in diligence, fervent in spirit. Lagging in diligence. You don't be a slug crawling along, lagging. No, you want to be diligent, daily diligence. What's he say? Fervent in spirit. That means to be hot, to be boiling hot in service to the Lord Jesus Christ. You want to serve him, you want to honor him, you want to bless his holy name. You want to bless others. Serving, he says, serving the Lord. You might be, well, my wife. Well, look at the house. How come it's such a mess? I can't believe she's let it get this way. Maybe God is calling you to be that servant of the home and to clean it up right then and there because she's so busy with work or with kids or with other things that have taken her away from the housework. And you've got the body and the mind and the muscle to get the job done and probably do it really fast, too. Sometimes I try to time myself how fast I can get those dishes done or how fast I can actually mop the floor or vacuum the house, or get these things done, maybe clean the toilets, right? Just how fast can I get the trash out? You know why? Because I want to be challenged, and I want to serve the Lord Jesus Christ, and I want to serve my wife. Because you know what? I can do it. So can you men. We can all do it. Doesn't mean we don't all work together. We do work together. But sometimes you just need to just do these things to get them done. Many hands make the load light. Many hands make the load light. And you know what? Then it gives us more fun time together as we take care of business with the home. Lagging in diligence, fervent in spirit, serving the Lord. He says, rejoicing in hope. Man, who has more hope than us? We know we're going to heaven. We know that God's with us. We know that God's always going to take care of us. How much hope do we need? Man, let's rejoice. Patient in tribulation. This is a little bit tougher. You're going through something, you got to be patient. Oh, wow. Lord, why am I going through this? Lord, get rid of this. Get rid of it. No. Everything in life, my friends, is a learning lesson. Everything in life is a learning lesson to develop the character of Christ in you and through you. So don't get angry with God. Don't get angry with the situation. Don't get impatient. Ask the Lord. Just say to him, Lord, what can I learn from this? Expedite the process that way. Teach me what you want to teach me through this trial, through this tribulation, whatever it might be, the circumstance, the situation that I'm going through. I need to grow in you. I want to be a better father, a better husband, a better woman, a better mom, whatever the case, my wife. I want to be a better man of God. I want you to teach me through the process of what I'm going through. There are great lessons to be learned for your glory, for your honor, for your praise. I say that many times because that's what it's all about. For the glory, for honor, and praise of God. Amen. Rejoicing in hope, patient in tribulation, continuing steadfastly in prayer. Never give up on prayer, my friends. Just be continued steadfast. God will answer. God will deal with you. God will bless you. Distributing to the needs of the saints, given to hospitality. God will show you needs. And so many times people say, hey, there's a need over here. And they come to us and say, hey, can you guys take care of this? And I always kind of like, we can, but maybe God's trying to teach you something. Maybe God wants you to share with them. Have you ever thought of that? Ah, maybe you're right. Maybe I am supposed to do this. We tend to slough it off all the time. When God shows us the need, and the need can be fulfilled by us, we want to slough it off on somebody else, or a group of people, or even the church itself. Now, we don't mind, but I'm just saying is, distributing to the needs of the saints, given to hospitality. Always be hospitable, my friends. Always be, when someone comes over to your house, be hospitable. How you can bless them in your home and so forth. Be hospitable in the church. I've heard so many great things about our ushers and people that are serving and greeters and so on. I just hear nothing but great things about you folks. Keep up the good work. Because people come to our church, they go, you know, I was greeted by your ushers. They were so kind, so nice. I went to the welcoming table and they were so nice and kind over there. And then I watched what happened when people got saved and they went to the new believers. They got the packing and so forth. We need to just be very, very hospitable people wherever we do. When there's an event going on, here's the deal. This is very important. When there's an event going on, where we have maybe there's a big food event going on. Don't just come and sit, if you don't mind me saying, but you might just ask those that are in charge to say, how can I help out today? Because you want to be what? Hospitable. You're not in a hospital. No, you want to be hospitable. You want to say, Lord, I'm a healthy human being. I can do things. Maybe I could help with the needs here. Sometimes people just come in blindly and think there's no help needed. But there's always help needed. And if anything, they can say to you, you know what? We've got it covered. Don't worry about it. It's great. Okay, great. But at least you offered. Isn't it great to offer? How can I help you? How can I minister? How can I serve? And it might be before, while everything's taken care of. And you might say, well, what about after? Can I help clean up? Oh, wow, that's a great one. There you go. Can I help clean up? Many hands make the load light. Amen? Let's serve the Lord together. Then he says, bless those who persecute you. Bless and do not curse. That's a tough one right there. To love your enemies. To bless those that curse you. To do good unto those that do wrong to you. That's really hard. But you know what? God wants us to win them because they only know the ways of the devil. They need to know the ways of Christ. They're going to see it by your example, by your speech, by your actions. Amen. He says, rejoice with those who who rejoice and weep with those who weep. This is having that sensitivity with the body of believers. When someone's going through a tough time, maybe they've lost a loved one, we're there to weep with them, we're there to minister to their hearts, to listen to them, and have compassion for them. Very important that we rejoice. When someone gets a promotion, we think, oh, what about me? No. Rejoice with those who rejoice. If they're rejoicing, let's enjoy the moment together. Don't get jealous. Don't get envious. Rejoice with those who rejoice. Weep with those who weep. Be of the same mind toward one another. Do not set your mind on high things, but associate with the humble. Do not be wise in your own opinion. Hey, have a dialogue with people. Don't be a monologue. And just enjoy one another's fellowship. Enjoy the conversation. Find out what's going on in their lives, too, as well as sharing your life with them. Sometimes people just share their life, and they walk away. They never ask you, how you doing today? No, make it a monologue, man. As you have that, you're going to have many, many friends. The Bible says if you make yourself friendly, you have many friends. Be friendly, be conversational, talk to people, and let them express their lives. You can express your life. Then pray for one another. Amen. Don't think of yourself more highly than others. Who are they? Well, they're below me. No, nobody's below us. We're all equal in the body of Christ. He says, repay no one evil for evil. Have regard for good things in the sight of all men. If it is possible, as much depends on you, live peaceably with all men. Now, that is interesting. He says, if it is possible, as much as depends on you, live peaceably with all men. If it's possible. There are some nations that are wicked nations, they're killing nations, they're terroristic nations, and they need to be basically snuffed out to the best of our ability to stop their actions that are greatly wicked and evil against humanity. We have to take care of business sometimes as a nation goes to war. There's a time of peace, and yes, there's a time of war. We want to be as much as we can help the innocent people, but we have to fight against the warlords of our time. If someone's going to break in your house or cause harm to your family, you want to stop them. Yes, you have every right to stop them. But you don't want to be those who say, we're on a crusade, we're going to kill everybody that doesn't believe our way. No. So he says, if it is possible, as much as depends on you, live peaceably with all men. Beloved, do not avenge yourselves, but rather give place to wrath. For it is written, vengeance is mine, I will repay, says the Lord. I knew of a fellow who was extorting others, and one Christian brother he tried to extort him. He said, I'm not going to pay you for this. And he got pounded by the guy, and he tried to take him to court and different things, and there was two witnesses against him, even though he was right. And I said, you know, bro, let's just pray about this. Then I heard that later on, about 5 years later, the guy was found dead with two shots to his chest because he was involved in criminal activity across these islands. Vengeance is mine, saith the Lord. Vengeance is mine. God will take care of business. I will repay, says the Lord. Therefore, if your enemy is hungry, feed him. If he's thirsty, give him a drink. For in so doing, you will heap coals of fire on his head. Do not be overcome by evil, but overcome evil with good. So many times we get overcome with evil because we keep thinking about, how can I get revenge? How can I get revenge? How can I get revenge? It consumes you. It eats away at you. And you're not enjoying life any longer. Give it to God. God will take care of that bad person in your life. You don't have to hang around that bad person any longer. You can avoid that bad person. You get away from that bad person. But don't let it eat your life away. Don't let it destroy your faith or your heart or your life in Christ. Just give it to him. Say, Lord Jesus, you know who they are. I pray for their salvation. I trust that you're going to do that great work in them. But if anything, if they're not going to turn, Lord, take care of them. They're in your hands. I guarantee you, God will take care of them. I remember reading a psalm where David says, Lord, kick out their teeth, kind of a thing, you know. He understood enemies. He knew what it was to fight that fight for existence, for the nation of Israel, for his own existence. But he trusted in God. He trusted in God when he went up against Goliath. With that stone, he slung it. Sinks right into the man's forehead that's over 9 feet tall. He drops dead right before his eyes. Because God is the rock of David's salvation. God is the one that sent David to defeat the enemies of Israel. God is the one that defeated Goliath. And David trusted in his God, and God blessed him. It's important for us to realize these things as we go forth as Christians. That's always a question that comes up. People always ask me, hey, what does that thing mean about the coals of, put coals on their heads and all this stuff? What is that all about? It's an interesting thing. He says, If your enemy is hungry, feed him. If he's thirsty, give him a drink. We get that. For in so doing, you will heap coals of fire on his or her head, for that matter. Well, I came across a good definition of that, and it reads as follows. To heap burning coals on someone's head. What does it mean? It refers to an ancient Egyptian custom in which a person who wanted to show public contrition carried a pan of burning coals on his head. The coals represented the burning pain of his shame and guilt. When believers lovingly help their enemies, it should bring shame to such people for their hate and animosity. I always tell couples, well, you got a couple where one's a believer, the other one may be a believer, but now they're rebellious against God. They're treating the believer wife really bad, let's say. Or they're a non-believer treating you really bad. I always encourage them, just keep being an example to them. Keep being an example. Don't go downgrade yourself to talk like they're talking to you or to do things against them like they're doing to you. Just keep being an example of Jesus Christ. And you're going to be heaping those coals of fire upon their head that's going to bring them shame and so forth. I like what it says here. It says, lovingly help their enemies. It should bring shame to such people for their hate and animosity. Their conscience is going to be overwhelmed by your goodness. That's why Peter writes, if you have a husband that's disobedient in the Lord, you that are wives, through a gentle and quiet spirit, minister to their hearts that they would come back to the Lord Jesus Christ. It's a tough call, my friends. It's very hard. It's not an easy thing. I'm not going to make light of it, but it's the best thing that you do. So many times people who are going against God, they want to bring you down to their level so that you go against and do bad things in Christ, and they say, see, you're just like me. That's why you deserve what I'm giving you. No, stay above the fray. Stay above the fire. God will get them. Proverbs 25, I'll end with this, says the following. Verses 21 and 22. If your enemy is hungry, give him bread to eat. If he is thirsty, give him water to drink. For so you will heap coals of fire on his head, and the Lord will, this is really cool, and the Lord will reward you. Wow. We keep doing good. Many of us have enemies that we've known throughout the years. Keep doing good, so hopefully they'll be like a Saul of Tarsus and become Paul the Apostle. And all God's people said, amen and amen. Let's pray. Heavenly Father, we rejoice in your love. We give you praise. We thank you for all the great and mighty things you are doing and will do in and through our lives. May your hand of blessing be upon the body of Christ. And Lord, help us to be the Christians that are functioning in the body of Christ, to serve one another, to bless one another, to seek these glorious gifts of service that you offer us and to put them to work for your glory, honor, and praise. And Lord, that we'd have that sensitivity with one another, to rejoice with those who rejoice, to weep with those who weep, to love one another with brotherly love and so forth. All these great traits that you've shown us. And yes, Lord, to even deal with our enemies with the love of Jesus Christ. So Lord, may you anoint our hearts together as one. May you be glorified in all things. Now, if you've never given your heart to Jesus Christ, you're watching via the internet, hearing via the radio, what are you waiting for? You need a supernatural event, as I said earlier today. You need a supernatural event to take place in your heart. That's by asking Christ to be your Lord and Savior. You need the power of the Holy Spirit to work in you and through you. So if you want Jesus to come in your heart, you want to know that without a shadow of a doubt, you're going to heaven. And say this sinner's prayer with me right now. Dear Heavenly Father, I confess to you that I am a sinner. And I want your son, Jesus Christ, to come into my heart and save my soul. Lord Jesus, please wash away all my sins, past, present, and future, with your holy and righteous blood. And please fill me with the power of your Holy Spirit and change my life daily to be more like yours. Thank you, Father. Thank you for bringing me into the family of God. And thank you, Jesus, for saving me and being my Lord and my Savior. Thank you for everlasting life with you in heaven. In Jesus' name I pray. And everyone said, amen and amen. If you said that sinner's prayer, seek us on the website, CalvaryChapelProArbor.com. Give us a call. And we'll get you some new believers material. We want to bless your heart and your life in the Lord Jesus Christ. We want you to know God, to love God, to serve God, to honor God. Whatever we can do to help you grow in your faith, give us a call, email us, text us, whatever it takes. Just get in touch. Let's go for God. Amen.
0: 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And tune in again next time for more from Pastor Daryl and the Book of Romans. 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

0: Was Jesus ever tempted to quit? Maybe you remember when we studied how Satan tempted Jesus in the wilderness early in his ministry. Well, in our study of Matthew 26, we're going to see that Jesus' greatest temptation came at the end of his ministry, just as he was about to give his life on the cross. This is Through the Bible with Dr. J. Vernon McGee, and I'm Steve Schwetz. And as you find your seat on the Bible bus, Greg and I have got time for a letter in response to our home group ministry.
1: Yeah, we're going all the way up into the northernmost state of India, called Himachal Pradesh. And this letter we're going to read from is a smaller language.
0: It's called Mandilay.
1: Yeah, and I never heard of it, to be honest. And we're just so excited that our South Asian leaders, and particularly the team in India, said this is a group of people we want to reach. They're saying around 600 to 650,000. That's a lot of people we want to reach.
0: Absolutely. Yeah. And there's not a lot of content in their language. And we've talked about that. That's our strategy with going with these radio home groups is let's get into these smaller languages and let's see... chum the waters and see what kind of response we get.
1: Right.
0: And so it's a subset of Dr. McGee's teaching, not truncated, but only 6 books of the Bible. And we go through that systematically, just like you do in the long form content. And the response that we're getting and the people that are responding, it's just such an encouragement. It's another way that the Lord has opened a completely new door of ministry for us, really, using the same program through the Bible.
1: Yes. And to change the metaphor, we're also priming the pump. In other words, we're testing the leaders in that area because we've already seen some leaders say, look, you gave us the scripts, you gave us recording equipment, you trained us. We did 6 books. We'll do the other 60 ourselves. And that's what we're hoping for.
0: Yeah, let's get to this letter, which is from Rhea. And it is so encouraging to me, and I'll point it out along the way. She writes, there was no peace in our family. My parents did not know much about God, and there were frequent quarrels at home. My father was a heavy drinker, and whenever he came home after drinking, the atmosphere of our house would be completely disturbed. But God has brought a great change in our lives. One day, I had the opportunity to join a radio home group and began learning the Word of God regularly. Slowly, I encouraged my parents to listen and join as well. Through this, a wonderful change took place in our family. My father stopped drinking alcohol, and the quarreling between my parents came to an end. Now there is peace in our home. Every night, before going to sleep, all of us gather together to pray and read the Bible. I'm very thankful to your ministry for providing Bible study materials in our Mandalay language. Because of this, the language barrier was removed, and we are able to understand the Word of God more clearly and experience God's blessings in our lives.
1: Yeah, I love it when our listeners say it better than we could say it ourselves. This person just said that by the grace of God, and through our partners, through the Bible, remove the language barrier. And there's 600 plus thousand people that have probably never heard systematic Bible teaching.
0: Yep.
1: And by God's grace, it's happening.
0: Yeah. And the encouraging thing in this letter, there's so many things in there. But she said, every night before going to sleep, all of us gather together to pray and read the Bible. Through the Bible is a part of their life now, but the Bible is a part of their life. And that's the direct connection.
1: Exactly.
0: Greg, pray for us as we begin our study.
1: Father, once again, we bow before you, acknowledging the wonderful things you're doing to reach people with your word and the gratitude that we have that we get to play a small part in your transformation of people's lives. We pray that it would continue to happen in hundreds of languages and in thousands of places around the world today. In Jesus' name, amen.
0: Here's our study of Matthew 26 on Through the Bible with Dr. J. Vernon McGee.
2: Back to the 26th chapter of the Gospel of Matthew today. If you have your Bible, turn to Matthew 26 and verse 23. We're going to conclude this chapter today, I hope. Now we are in this section that has to do with the events immediately preceding the cross of Christ. These are the final events in his life before he died for your sins and my sins. We saw, first of all, that he told his own that he'd come now to Jerusalem to die, and he set the time of his death during the Passover. The enemy has determined he's going to die also, and they set the time of his death, which would be after the Passover. They were wrong. He died at the time he set. He's in charge. He's the king, after all. And then you have this lovely thing that took place out at Bethphage, home of Simon the leper. There's where Jesus was at home. That's where he stayed, in people's homes. He never seemed to want to spend time in Jerusalem, and yet that was the city of the great king, but they had rejected him. And out there, Judas Iscariot led the disciples in opposing that waste of ointment, but our Lord said she's the only one that knew what she was doing. She poured it on him in view of the fact that he was to die for the sins of the world. Then we have this very dark event of the betrayal of Judas, that is, of his arrangement and plot to betray the Lord Jesus, and we'll see he'll carry out his nefarious act in this chapter here. Now, he went with his own into the upper room, and there in the upper room, why, he made the announcement that one would betray him. They all felt that they could do it. They were all capable. I'd betray him in the next 5 minutes if he didn't keep his hand on me. And that ought to keep me close to him. It should keep you close to him. Now I begin reading at verse 23. Because each one said, Lord, is it I? And now he answered and said, he that dippeth his hand with me in the dish, the same shall betray me. The Son of Man goeth as it is written of him, but woe unto that man by whom the Son of Man is betrayed. It had been good for that man if he had not been born. Some people say that you ought not to keep children from being born into this world. Well, here's one man that shouldn't have been born, friends. Verse 25, then Judas, which betrayed him, answered and said, Master, is it I? He didn't say Lord. He couldn't call him Lord. He could only call him Master. He said unto him, Thou hast said. And at this point, apparently, Judas left the room. John goes into more detail at this point and explains that he left at this time. Verse 26, and as they were eating, Jesus took bread and blessed it and brake it and gave it to the disciples and said, Take, eat, this is my body. He took the cup, gave thanks, and gave it to them, saying, Drink ye all of it, for this is my blood of the New Testament, which is shed for many for the remission of sins. You see, we have here instituting the Lord's Supper over the dying ashes of a fading feast, the Passover. He makes it very clear, but I say unto you, I'll not drink henceforth of this fruit of the vine until that day when I drink it new with you in my Father's kingdom. Passover's to be reinstituted in the millennium. He says here that he'll drink the fruit of the vine again in the kingdom. That means that the Passover apparently will then look back to his death as the Lord's Supper, which he's instituted here, looks back to his death for you and me today in the church. But the Passover, which would look forward to his coming, will also look back to his coming in the kingdom. We are told when they had sung a hymn, they went out into the Mount of Olives. Now this ends the first division of this chapter. Seems to me now we have a new division. Verse 31, then said Jesus unto them, All ye shall be offended because of me this night. For it's written, I'll smite the shepherd, and the sheep of the flock shall be scattered abroad. But after I'm risen again, I'll go before you into Galilee. Peter answered and said unto him, Though all men shall be offended because of thee, yet will I never be offended. This man, he just same as saying that he didn't trust the other apostles himself, but that the Lord could sure depend on him. But his problem was he didn't know himself, and that's the problem many of us have today. We really do not know ourselves. Jesus said unto him, Verily I say unto thee that this night before the cock crow thou shalt deny me thrice. And Peter said unto him, Though I should die with thee, yet will I not deny thee. Likewise also said all the disciples. This man said that he would not betray Christ, but our Lord said that very night, before the cock would crow, 3 times he would deny him, not just once, but 3 times. That is, before morning. And that was the night that Simon Peter, of course, did betray him. We'll have an occasion to go into that later. Now, let's move on. Then cometh Jesus with them into a place called Gethsemane, and saith unto his disciples, Sit ye here while I go and pray yonder. And he took with him Peter and the 2 sons of Zebedee, and began to be sorrowful and very heavy. Then saith he unto them, My soul is exceeding sorrowful, even unto death. Tarry ye here and watch with me. And he went a little farther and fell on his face and prayed, saying, O my Father, if it be possible, let this cup pass from me. Nevertheless, not as I will, but as thou wilt. I want to go into the Garden of Gethsemane in a great deal more detail in another one of the Gospels. Here, the thing that we need to pay attention to is this, that these three men, now that he takes with him, come with him into the garden, and the prayer that he's praying here, when he prays that the cup might pass from him, in his humanity, the horror of that death that he was to die. And I think actually more than the death itself, and something that we do not realize, or at least we don't seem to emphasize today, that he was made sin for us. Now he was holy, harmless, undefiled, separate from sinners, but there on the cross the sins put on him, not in some forensic or academic manner, but in reality the sin is put on him. And when that sin was put on him, why, he at that very moment, with horror, it was a horrendous thing that he experienced when this one who is holy as he is made sin for us. And so it's difficult for you and me to enter into the full significance of Gethsemane. But I believe here is where he won the victory at Calvary. The cup was evidently his cross, and the contents were the sins of the whole world. These were repugnant to his holy character. He's not asking to escape the cross, but he's praying for God's will to be done. And this, I do not think, by any means exhausts the meaning of Gethsemane. He was tempted by Satan, I think, as truly in Gethsemane as he was in the wilderness. But that's the prayer now that he makes here in the garden. Now, we'll have occasion to go into this in actually more detail when we get to the Gospel of Luke. I'm reading now verse 42. He went away again the second time and prayed, saying, O my Father, if this cup may not pass away from me, except I drink it, thy will be done. He is accepting it. Those today that say that he's trying to avoid going to the cross, it's not exactly true. This is the repugnance and the awful horror of his humanity against the drinking of the cup, which means having the sins of the world put upon him there upon the cross. These men, they went to sleep. He came and found them asleep again, for their eyes were heavy. He left them and went away again and prayed the third time, saying the same words. Then cometh he to his disciples and saith unto them, Sleep on now, take your rest. Behold, the hour is at hand, and the Son of Man is betrayed into the hands of sinners. And I think that of space, of time, takes place here. There's an interval. I do not know how long. He told them to sleep on. And the next verse says, Rise, let us go. Obviously, he didn't say, Let's sleep, and now immediately say, Let's get up. What you have is an interval here. And they had their nap, as it were. They needed this rest. You notice how he pays attention to the needs of their bodies. These men needed that rest. And he says now, after they've rested a while, Rise, let us be going. Behold, he is at hand that doth betray me. And while he yet spake, lo, Judas, one of the 12, came, and with him a great multitude with swords and staves from the chief priests and elders of the people. The fact that Judas and the enemy had witnessed many miracles, they did realize that he had supernatural power and that he might use that. And so they bring as many out to take him as possible. I think the whole guard that was in Jerusalem at this time, and Pilate always brought up a big guard to Jerusalem. He didn't like Jerusalem. He stayed over at Caesarea, and he would only come into Jerusalem on the feast days, and he brought a guard in order to keep order, because There were generally riots at this time. And while he yet spake, lo, Judas, one of the 12, came with him a great multitude with swords and staves from the chief priests and elders of the people. Now he that betrayed him gave them a sign, saying, whomsoever I shall kiss, that same is he, hold him fast. That hot kiss of betrayal is one of the worst things any man's ever done. And forthwith he came to Jesus and said, Hail, Master, and kissed him. And Jesus said unto him, Friend, wherefore art thou come? Then came they and laid hands on Jesus and took him. Now, the theologians today, they argue about whether this man Judas was predestined to betray Jesus and he couldn't do anything else. Well, if that is true, of course, and he couldn't do anything else, then he was nothing in the world but a robot. But I think he made up his own mind and that he had every opportunity not to do it. But somebody said, yes, but it's prophesied that he was to do it. Is that right? Well, I'll have to agree with you. It is right. It is prophesied. And our Lord's marked him out. He's the man. Now, could he have changed that? Oh, yes. After he came here and betrayed the Lord Jesus, I won't argue with anyone about whether he's predestined and all that type of thing, and it's prophesied and he can do nothing about it. He can do something about it now. After he has fulfilled the prophecy, after Jesus is betrayed, the Lord Jesus could still call him friend. And he said here, after he's betrayed him, after he's marked Jesus out with that hot kiss of betrayal, friend, still calls him friend. Wherefore art thou come? In other words, he's saying to Judas, Judas, you can turn this hot kiss of betrayal into a kiss of acceptance, of repentance, of coming back to me. And then a little later, when he came into the temple and threw the pieces of silver down that had been given to him, he at that time, when the priests were going through, they were leading Jesus then over to Pilate, he could have fallen down before the Lord Jesus and said, forgive me, I didn't know what I was doing. Would he have been forgiven? He certainly would have. I won't argue about being predestinated and it's prophesied. All I know is, I'm just a poor preacher, that after he did it, that he could have accepted Christ. He could have turned to him. It was quite possible. Our Lord gave him that opportunity here. Now, verse 51, and behold, one of them which were with Jesus stretched out his hand and drew his sword and struck a servant of the high priest and smote off his ear. You know who that was, don't you? It was Simon Peter. You know what he's doing? He's trying to prove something. This man has been told that he's going to deny the Lord Jesus that night. Well, he got a sword somewhere, and he says he's going to protect him, and he tried to do it. We're told he cut off an ear. Now, this man's a fisherman. He's no swordsman. He wasn't after ears. He was after his head. He'd love to have lobbed off the man's head. He sure almost missed him. Then said Jesus unto him, Put up again thy sword into its place, for all they that take the sword shall perish with the sword. Thinkest thou that I cannot now pray to my Father, and he shall presently give me more than 12 legions of angels? I don't need your little sword, Simon Peter. I haven't come to put up a battle against the religious rulers. I've come to die for the sins of the world. Simon Peter missed it at this moment, of course. Verse 54, But how then shall the scripture be fulfilled? That thus it must be. You see, our Lord is fulfilling scripture, and he makes that clear in Matthew, verse 55, In that same hour said Jesus to the multitudes, Are you come out as against a thief with swords and staves for to take me? I sat daily with you teaching in the temple, and you laid no hold on me. You see, his hour had not come. Now it has come. Verse 56, listen to him. But all this was done that the scriptures of the prophets might be fulfilled. Then all the disciples forsook him and fled. He had predicted that. They leave him now. Now we come to the third division of this chapter, chapter 26 of Matthew. Now will you notice? And they that laid hold on Jesus led him away to Caiaphas, the high priest, where the scribes and the elders were assembled. And we find out later on that the father-in-law of Caiaphas was really the one that instigated all of this. I'll go into that when we get to the Gospel of John. But here, He's brought now to Caiaphas. He was the high priest. And he must be brought there for the first charge. You see, they've got to determine that night, because they're going to ask for the death penalty, just what it'll be when they go to Pilate. Now we are told, verse 58, but Peter followed him afar off under the high priest's palace and went in and sat with the servants to see the end. Simon Peter followed afar off. Verse 59, now the chief priests and elders and all the council sought false witness against Jesus to put him to death, but found none. Yea, though many false witnesses came, yet found they none. At the last came two false witnesses. You see, the problem in getting a false witness is getting a witness that'll stand up under court investigation. After all, Pilate might be a little inquisitive, which he was, and ask a few gnawing questions. Now, they finally found two witnesses that said, this fellow said, I'm able to destroy the temple of God and to build it in 3 days. Now, you see that the disciples misunderstood that statement. John tells us that. And this man was present at that time, and he said, I heard him say that. The high priest arose and said unto him, answerest thou nothing? What is it which these witness against thee? Now, he tries to get the Lord Jesus to answer so they'll know what kind of argument to put up. But Jesus held his peace. He had nothing to say for the high priest relative to this. It's so absolutely far-fetched. And the high priest answered and said unto him, I adjure thee by the living God that thou tell us whether thou be the Christ, the Son of God. Now the high priest puts him on oath, and he asks him the specific question, are you the Christ, the Son of God? Jesus said unto him, thou hast said. And that's tantamount to saying, yes, I am. Thou hast said, that's right, I am. You said it, that's who I am. Nevertheless, I say unto you, hereafter shall ye see the Son of Man sitting on the right hand of power and coming in the clouds of heaven. Now, the title he claims for himself here is Son of Man. As Dr. Warfield says, that's the highest title that he had. That Son of Man goes back to the book of Daniel. The prophets used this. Ezekiel used it, and it is a title of deity. He could have claimed no greater title than to have said that he's the Son of Man sitting on the right hand of power and coming in the clouds of heaven. Then the high priest rent his clothes, and it was against the Mosaic law for the high priest to rent his clothes, saying, he hath spoken blasphemy. What further need have we of witnesses? Behold, now we've heard his blasphemy. Now they think they have something. What think ye? They answered and said, he's guilty of death. Then did they spit in his face and buffeted him, and others smote him with the palms of their hands. How they hated him, hating the Lord Jesus. You see, this is the natural antagonism of the human heart to his goodness, his righteousness, his holiness, and the fact that he's God. Did you know, friends, if you and I, that if we had our way with just that old nature, we'd knock God off of his throne? That's the reason the crowd went around and said, God's dead. Why would they say that? Because they'd like to get him off his throne. Human nature hates him. They spit on him. They buffeted him. They smote him with the palms of their hands and ridiculed him, saying, prophesy unto us, thou Christ, who is he that smote thee? And they played a game with him. I'll talk about that when we get the Gospel of Mark. It was hot hand. They would blindfold him, hit him in the face, then he'd have to guess who hit him. He never guessed, of course. They never would let him. Now Peter sat without in the palace, and the damsel came unto him, saying, thou also wast with Jesus of Galilee. He denied before them, and I'm going into this in a great deal of detail later. Verse 73, after a while came another unto him, and stood by and said to Peter, surely thou also art one of them, for thy speech betrayeth thee. Then began he to curse and to swear. And he could do that, by the way. I know not the man. And immediately the cock crew. And Peter remembered the words of Jesus, which said unto him, before the cock crow, thou shalt deny me thrice. He went out and wept bitterly. This poor man didn't realize how weak he really was. But our Lord had prayed that his faith fail not. And he could repent and come back, and he did. Judas could have. Now, chapter 27, we'll see the death, the crucifixion of Christ after the trial. Until next time, may God richly bless you, my beloved.
0: Well, in our next study, we follow Jesus' journey to the cross as the Bible bus pulls up to Matthew 27. 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
1: Open your Bibles. Chapter 16, verse 1. Good. Okay. Chapter 16, verse 1. Trust me, wait and see. In the one zone and the dying to the things of the world in the other are both to my benefit. Completely. Basically, you know, I mean, when I and here's the thing, when I understand that it all belongs to Him, and here's another thought: if you're in that place, you know, where like, I don't know this thing about giving, you know, I don't have much, and so I'm uncomfortable talking about giving any of it, you know, and you know. There's a song, you know, we used to sing in Boy Scouts. I don't know why, you know, it was Salvation Army, put a nickel in the drum, save another drunken bum. Salvation Army, put a nickel in the drum and you'll be saved. People live that way. I mean, that's a terrible song. But people live that way. Throw a nickel in, throw a buck, get it, whatever, you know. But here's the thing, you know, if it's uncomfortable, I would just say, like the Bible says in Malachi, test me in this. Test me in this and see that I won't open up the doors of heaven and bless you. See if it makes sense. And here's the other end of it. Here's a blessing for you. If you still really don't like it, if you still really don't agree with whatever we talk about here in the next just few minutes, you can be glad that you're attending a church that rarely ever, if you know us, talks about giving and addresses tithes and offerings, except for when the Lord has brought us to this kind of like place in His Word. You know? And when we're at this place, we're going to milk it, baby. No, just kidding. No, not even. You can enjoy this. It's God's word, and if it's true, then it's good. And I was thinking about Saul just in these last weeks in Bible study on Wednesday nights, and just so good. But his issue, the fall of Saul, was all about him not wanting to trust God and honor God with what God had just given to him and what he'd called to give back to him. You look at that battle against, you know, the Amalekites and what Saul did there. And God says, hey, I want you to go take them all out and then offer it all basically as a sacrifice to me. Giving up all of the people and all of the cattle and the sheep and the donkeys and all of it. Get rid of it, you know, a sacrifice to me. You know, there'll be much more for you in the days coming. What does he do? He hangs on to Agag, the king. No joke, Agag. No, but anyway. But, and then he, you know, blames it on the people. And we have a lot of excuses ourselves that we can come up with, you know. And, well, the people need it. I know I need this extra few bucks or whatever, you guys. I would say this. Search your heart. Really ask God. That's a scary place to go when it comes to your wallet. Ask God. Be honest with Him. What should I take part? You know, what would you have for me to do? So look at verse 1. Paul says about the collection. This is a good study, you guys. And we'll be shortly through here and into a great close for this morning, too, I believe. But about the collection for God's people. No, it wasn't about Paul. And this isn't about me or us or Calvary Chapel. This is the collection is for God's people. He says, do what I told the Galatian churches to do. Basically, Paul's saying, hey, you're no different than anybody else. You know, just do what I told the Galatians to do. And then he goes on from there to explain to them the same instruction that he gave to the Galatians. Verse 2, on the first day of every week, each one of you should set aside a sum of money in keeping with his income, saving it up, so that when I come, no collections will have to be made. So when I get there, there's no special offerings, but just you're already prepared. I'm giving you this instruction, save it up. And this is great because, you know, this little verse here is packed out with instruction. Because here Paul tells us when to give, who should give, how much to give, and why we give. And then in the when to give, we really find out the answer to the what to give. And not just what to give, but what is this giving really all about? What is behind this idea of my giving? And I'll give you a clue. It starts with a W as well. Remembering this too was written for the Corinthian church, but wisdom for us, it bears out in our lives as well. So the when. When am I to give? In that, so importantly, again, what is this giving all about? Paul says on the first day of every week. So when are they to bring their offerings? On Sunday. On the day of the week that the early church regularly met on. Historically, we know that to be true. They celebrated the resurrection of our Savior. The early church did on Sunday mornings, the day after the Sabbath. It was also that on Pentecost Sunday that the church really had its beginnings there as well. And so the question, when should they give? It was really clear. The first day of the week, they would have known it was Sunday when you come together. In fact, even as early as the first century, there's many writings that tell us that Sunday was the day the church would meet, as well as they would bring their offerings on that day. So what does this tell us? What is this giving really all about? Well, if the church would regularly give their tithes and their offerings on Sundays, when they would normally meet, what does this say of the whole act of giving? What was that giving to be? It's to be an act of worship. It's to be an act of worship. Finally, we know it was to meet the needs of the church there in Jerusalem in this case. But firstly, and I believe most importantly, their giving, ours as well, should be just a natural part of worship. It's what we do. We're thankful for what God has done and how can we give back? And really, this is what all of our giving should be, always. It should be a part of my worship, a part of my coming together with the body, a part of my thanking God and saying, God, I trust you. I thank you and I trust you. And then the proof is in the pudding. Or the pudding into the pot, however you want to call it. The proof is in, you know, it's where's your heart at? And that's what we see in this too. But listen, in 2 Corinthians, we've read it before, Paul is speaking of giving as something to be done joyfully, hilariously, is another translation, where God says here through the Apostle Paul that he loves a cheerful giver. Paul tells us God loves a cheerful giver. You know, and you probably might have heard that, you know, on TV programs and things like that, or maybe in churches where there's just a push for that cheerful giving. Come on, let's get, and they get you all cheered up and twisted up and whatever. But listen, this may be for another day. We'll go into more detail, but I believe as much as God truly does love those that have joyful hearts in their giving, cheerful givers. You know, he loves that. Does he love you if you don't have a cheerful heart? Yeah, he still loves you. But he's like a father seeing his child do right and well, you know. And though God does love those with joyful hearts, I believe he loathes those pastors and pastorettes that weakly use God's word to manipulate those who are weak in their faith. And they tell them to give, give, give, give, and they pump them up. And let's take another offering. I mean, it's like, you know, it's interesting. At a church one time, they'd already taken two offerings. And then somebody in the back, I think it was the pastor's wife, you know, I don't know. Somebody in the back, let's take another offering. I'm like, what in the world? Yeah, give. And then come to find out later, a close personal friend of mine, his mom and dad went, stepdad went there, and they'd stopped giving for whatever reason, and they gave very hilariously, you know. I mean, I thought it's hilarious that anybody would give to these kinds of churches, but I don't know, different thought there. But they stopped giving, and the church came knocking on the door, literally. Hey, what's going on? Why aren't you giving? Well, you know. Just, you know, and next thing you know, I mean, they left for a little while, but they went right back and started giving all of their money again. And it's a good thing to give, but it's a terrible thing to be one that manipulates. The teaching of the Word of God and its fullness is left out, and the tweaking with the Word of God is brought in. Taking the Word of God and twisting it to get you to give. You know, we could do that here. There's all kinds of ways. I mean, the Prosperity Church, you guys, is alive and well and growing right now in our world. And especially amazingly in third world countries, in Africa, where the prosperity movement, that name it and claim it, and if you give more, you'll get rich, you know? Amazing how people are just this fall to that. You guys, they need the truth of the word. And the other thing, too, is that you guys, the thing that's really sad about it is the churches that walk in this manner, milking rather than making the word foremost and giving it to people and letting God do with it what he will, which is our desire here. But those churches make the rest of us churches look bad. Because people put the two together, they say, oh, you're a pastor, you know? And it's just like, oh my gosh, you know, here we go. And the devil, listen, the devil, I believe with all my heart, the devil uses those pastors and pastorettes to keep those that are maybe even hungry and looking for the truth, to keep them out of church, to give them a good excuse not to go. Address them in 2 Timothy 3 verse 8. He says, they're like men who oppose the truth, men of depraved minds, who as far as their faith is concerned, they are rejected. Like I said, that's for another day. There's just a taste. You guys, I encourage you. You know, if you know people that are caught up in churches that are all about the money and their giving and all of that, you know, help them to flee. Help them to run away. Help them to find a church that just teaches the Word of God in its fullness. And I mean, the next time really we'll probably be addressing giving will be in 2 Corinthians chapter 9 coming up. But you guys, when was the time to give? Traditionally it was Sundays for them. Paul's addressing it here. It can be any time. But what was, you know, the giving to be? It was to be worship. It's to be, the giving was to be a part of their life, their worship. And then next, we see who is to give. And so this, you might think this is your way out, but if you're a Christian, Paul's speaking to the church here, he says, each one of you should. Who should give? Each one of you should. Giving is for everyone. And we need to know this too, that Paul says that each one of you should. He says this, I believe, because giving is something that we need to do. I need to do it. How so? Why do we need it? Well, we need it because one of the major things that our giving does is that it not only helps others in the giving, where the finances might go, but it helps me to loosen my tight grip on material things. Because that's where we live. And especially in the giving of our money, it helps me to gain a clearer perspective of really, where is my heart really at? Where is my heart at? A loose grip on material things, you know? On what's mine? But it's mine. Yeah, well, have a loose grip. And so we worship, it's just a natural time to give, but how much then? If we're to give, how much? Well, how much do I give? Well, each one should set aside a sum of money in keeping with his income, saving it up. I mean, that's pretty basic. Our financial giving would be in proportion with our financial prosperity. It's pretty simple there. But you guys, the bottom line is, normally, it's like Jesus said it in Luke chapter 12, hey, to him who's been given much, much will be required. To the one who's been entrusted with much, much more will be asked for. I mean, at the same time, if you've been given little, well, then you pray about it. Maybe just God wants you to give a little. Maybe you're barely making ends meet, and you're like, you need to get some meat to get on your table. Well, then, you know, you get your meat on your table. And you just ask the Lord, God, show me when and show me how. And he loves that heart. He loves that heart when it's real, as much as he loves the cheerful giver that's given, you know, out of his abundance. In 2 Corinthians 9, again, Paul just says, hey, according to your means, he says, if the willingness is there, the gift is acceptable according to what one has and not according to what he doesn't have. So again, in proportion to your prosperity. Warren Wisby says of this, he says, the trouble that we have is too many saints, as they earn more, involve themselves. This is probably, you know, most of us here. Too many saints as they earn more. Most of the world of saints today. Too many saints as they earn more, they involve themselves in more and more financial obligations, and then they don't have more to give to the Lord. And instead of finding a suitable level of living and remaining there, they keep trying to go higher and higher, and their income is spent rather than invested. You know, and that's rad. I mean, it made me think, you know, what happens with my income? Is it spent or is it invested? It's like the old saying goes, you know, when your outgo exceeds your income, then your upkeep is your downfall. And so how do we keep ourselves in line, you know, invested in this? The answer is really simple. You guys, we apply scripture and we trust God. Paul says in 2 Corinthians chapter 9, verse 7, let each one do as he has purposed in his heart. That's the key to it all. Just get honest and get together with the Lord and you ask him. And then you purpose in your heart what you would give, not grudgingly. It's not like, oh, I got to do this. No, you ask God, and then as God answers you, and he will, but God never answers my prayer. You know, I believe if you really prayed and asked God, God, show me how much or what I am to give. You guys, I believe God is going to answer. He's going to do it in ways that you might not expect. He says, I don't want you to give grudgingly and then also under compulsion. You know, that's being in a church where they're pumping up and pushing and, you know, the coercion of the offering, you know, and it come with it. And then he adds, for God loves a cheerful giver. So just do as you purpose in your heart that you might be able to be the cheerful giver that God wants you to be. And so here in our passage, Paul says, and this is important, I think, set aside and save it up. Set aside and save it up. You teach yourself, you purpose in your heart, you know, that the first fruits of your labors, it belongs to the Lord. The idea was never mine to start with, and then, you know, if I really see it, you know, and ask God to help me in that, because he will, if I really see it, that it wasn't mine to start with, but it was given from him, then I'm not going to miss it when I give it back to him. And again, all as a planned part of my worship. And then in that, you guys, then your giving takes on a whole new meaning. It takes on true meaning. And so we've got the why, but the question is, you know, well, why now? I mean, you think about, when you look at the text, hey, Paul isn't even there yet, you know? Why are we doing this now? Paul's answer is, hey, so that when I come, we're not going to have to be taking an offering. You know, and I love this part, I really do, because this is so that when Paul makes his way there to Corinth, he's not going to need to be running around and trying to raise funds for Jerusalem, which he knew they needed, but he wanted just to be able to spend time with these guys when he got there, hanging out and teaching and encouraging them. And I love that, because that's the heart that he has here. If you remember, back in chapter 4, Paul talked about how he was their spiritual father and how these guys were there. And this is rad, because he saw them with such love, genuine love. Enough love that it was tough love. Where he brings this letter, most of it is a letter of correction to these guys. And how amazing it is, you guys, that again, they received this letter of correction. Do we receive that? When you open up the Word, when you get to church, you know, and on Sunday, you turn it on the radio, and the Lord speaks something to your heart. Do you allow yourself to come to that place where, you know what? Hey, I'm gonna walk in this. I want the correction that God has in front of me. And you genuinely listen. You genuinely will fall in love with God's people the more you fall in love with God and you want to be a part of his work. And that's what happened here with this church. It's so cool. God just did it. And besides that, he also gave them some time, since he wasn't there yet. Hey, I want you to save up, set aside, gave them time to really think for themselves about and pray about their giving, again, purposing in their heart. And just a side note here too, again, that, you know, as we see in Paul's next letter, that the Corinthian church, you know, ended up being so good in their following God's guidance here from Paul, that Paul says to them in his next letter, he says, you were the first to give, I love this, you were the first to give, and you were the first to have a desire to give. That's so cool. The first to give. I mean, that's something, there's something to ask God for. To ask God for, Lord, maybe you don't have a desire to give. You know, ask God, Lord, make your desires my own. You know what God promises you? In Proverbs chapter 3, if you make his desires your own, it's good stuff. You desire after his desires, and he gives you the desires of your heart because they're his desires. I mean, that's fullness of life right there. And you think about it, though, but how could that be? I cannot even get it and understand that I could, how could I have the desire to give? How did they do it? They took God seriously and not for granted. And I think that that's, again, so much so where the church lies easily sometimes. Literally lies easily sometimes, like Ananias and Sapphira. We don't, you know, maybe we don't parade our gifts before the body and say, hey, here, I'm giving this much. And the Spirit says, you know, why are you giving not what I've called you to? Why are you giving something and putting my name on it when it really doesn't have to do with me? Did God need Ananias and Sapphira's money? No, he didn't. Does he need your money? No, he doesn't. But do we need to learn to be those that let go of these things and trust God and let him lead us? Yeah, we do. But the church doesn't take God seriously, but they take him for granted. And the same thing goes for, again, these prosperity teachers that are out there milking men and women and teaching children that, hey, God is going to give to you abundantly. If you give a $58 seed offering, you know, I got a $58,000, you know, car that God gave me after I gave my seed offering. What will he give to you? Kenneth Copeland, I've got Bentleys and I've got Breitling watches. I say, you know, all the stuff that he says that he has that God's given him. You know what? I believe it's the devil himself has loaded him up with all these things to try to use that to

Aloha. We are blessed that you chose to join us today as we study God's Word together. Our hope is that each time you listen, you will be strengthened, encouraged, and comforted by God's Word. If you are on the island of Maui, we would like to invite you to join us on Sunday mornings for our 9 a.m. Oceanside service at Wahikuli Wayside Park, just north of Lahaina. Due to the devastating destruction and contamination from the wildfires on August 8th, we are currently holding Sunday services at our original outdoors Oceanside location at Wahikuli Wayside Park, where we have met for over 30 years now. If you would like more information about Calvary Chapel Westside or would like to view our Oceanside services live or catch up on past teachings, please visit us on the web at calvarywestside.com or download our free church app in your app store. 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
3: Hey, it's good to see you, Robert. Good to be with you always and your listeners out there. God is good.
2: Amen.
3: He's good all the time, and all the time God is good.
2: That's right. How's it going out there at Calvary Chapel Golden Springs in California?
3: It's going great. Pastor Raul is going to be 79 this week.
2: Wow.
3: But he seems like he's only 59. He's full of energy and passion and zeal. And we're doing good. The Bible College starts this week. We have about 210 students this semester. And it's really, really great to see people so hungry for the Word of God.
2: Wow.
3: You know, I just everywhere I go and everyone I talk to, the Lord's really working among His people right now, and especially in Calvary Chapel. You know, I'm so, so encouraged to see